0: Okay, now we need a lady. Oh, there she is. Okay, well, how could I refuse? Come on up. What's your name?
1: Terry.
0: Terry, this is Terry. So the name of this piece is Terry, or will be. The name of this piece, the piece doesn't exist yet. Isn't that interesting? I'm going to play a piece that doesn't exist.

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1: Do a composition by a very, very great trumpet player, Mr. Freddie Hubbard, and this is entitled Up Jumped Spring. 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

0: My mind travels back and forth between all of the different things I have to be, contemplating the wisdom of my steps taken and to come, observing the consequences and outcomes already exposed, the weight of expectations, legitimate or not, and even how these very words may ricochet in this glass room.
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unto Moses on the table of stone, the Ten Commandments. Commandment one, thou shalt have no other God but one God, one God. Commandment two, thou shalt have no graven image of God. Commandment three,

Thou shall not kill. Thou shall not kill. Commandment 7. Thou shall not commit adultery.

neighbor's good, nor anything. Lord, I ask, nor anything. And that's what the Ten Commandments given to inspiration.

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0: Who stole the cookie from the cookie jar? Number one stole the cookie from the cookie jar.
1: Who, me?
0: Yes, you.
1: Can't be.
0: Then who?
1: Number 10 stole the cookie from the cookie jar.
2: Who, me?
0: Yes, you.
2: Not me.
0: Then who?
1: Number 8 stole the cookie from the cookie jar.
3: Who, me?
0: Yes, you.
3: Can't be.
0: Then who?
3: Number 7 stole the cookie from the cookie jar.
2: Who, me?
0: Yes, you.
2: Can't be.
0: Then who?
1: Number 7 stole
0: Who stole the cookie from the cookie jar? Number 1 stole the cookie from the cookie jar.

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I went up to a fresh creek. Then I finally built the battery. Run, come see. She said she got a bottom.

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Tata, baby. Tata, baby. Tata, baby. Tata, baby. Tata, baby. Tata, baby. Tata, baby. Tata, baby. Tata, baby. Tata, baby. Tata, baby. Tata, baby. Tata, baby. Tata, baby. Tata, baby. Tata, baby. Tata, baby. Tata, baby. 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
0: With all due respect.
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6: against the indigenous peoples of the Caribbean
7: and millions of natives throughout the Americas.
0: And Columbus set the stage for the slave trade in the New World.
4: So please,
1: please reconsider. 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
7: It's not your fault.
0: It happened a long time ago.
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9: Well, more action is expected today on a First Nation protest that started off as a tweet and is now gaining global momentum. Thousands of Aboriginal Canadians braved the Ottawa snow yesterday to rally outside Parliament Hill as part of the Idle No More demonstrations. Organizers oppose the Harper government's recently passed omnibus budget legislation, Bill C-45.
10: Far from Parliament Hill, the TP and Chief Theresa Spence are gone. The hunger strike done. Still, people gathered, vowing to keep up pressure, saying the government must honor Aboriginal and treaty rights.

0: Welcome, Phyllis Sinclair. It's so great to have you. I started out with, from your YouTube channel, the song At Last, which kind of starts out with the news recording. I was so moved by that song, you know, because we all remember Idle No More. And
1: yes.
0: And isn't it about the same today? I mean,
1: yeah,
0: thank you for your song.
1: You're welcome. Sometimes we wonder if we're making any progress at all because you see the same events kind of reoccurring over time. But I'm one of those people, I'm an eternal optimist, and I keep hoping and believing that people will and do change, you know, like we can change minds. And I think music is a wonderful way of doing that because it gives people time to pause and maybe think just a little bit more about deeper things, things that, you know, affect all of us.
0: Yeah, indeed. And I love your reference to, you know, as long as the rivers flow and, you know, everything and life and, you know, it's just so beautiful.
1: Thank you so much.
0: And that's, of course, your unique Cree perspective. I love how your music has you share about your family and traditions in some of the work. I also was really touched by reading a little bit more about the album and the title track, Kiem. I might not be saying that quite right.
1: You're saying it beautifully.
0: Can you talk a little bit more about the meaning of that and the whole album?
1: For sure, absolutely. You know, you talked earlier about me writing about my people, my way of life, the people that I've met in my Indigenous communities and the things that I've experienced. And when I set out to songwrite, that's exactly what I wanted to do because, you know, I'm a child of the 60s. And, you know, I grew up during a time when, you know, the values that we have today and the way that we are respecting each other more today just wasn't going on at the time. And I really wanted to find a way to elevate the status and the thought that people had of Indigenous people that was so incorrect, you know, in my mind, you know. And I really wanted to set out to change that. So I made a point of every album to write a song about either someone that I knew or use the Cree language or talk about the land, or talk about something that has to do with my Indigenous heritage, because I feel like it's really important to do that because we're still in a period of change and finding a way to, you know, to be equals with everybody. So anyway, back to Kiem. Mm. That word is a word that I used to hear quite a bit when I was growing up as a little girl by my grandmother. You know, when something would happen in the house and you know, she couldn't do anything about it. Let's just say, you know, the stove broke down, you know, and there was nobody around to fix it. She'd say, ah, Kiem, we'll get by. So what Kiem means is it's okay. Things are going to be all right. Release it. Let it go. Things are going to fall into place in a way that you don't understand. So Kiem, in that one little word, is really a word of saying it's okay, but it also it's a word of trust. It's a word of believing that, you know, life in its way has a way of turning things around for us in a way that we don't understand. So it's okay.
2: I was listening to your guitar playing, and oh my gosh, it's like crystalline. That's the word that came to my mind. It's like it's so crystalline.
1: Well, thank you. I think you know, I work really hard at trying to hone my craft, but I also have a very good producer, I must say.
0: Oh, yeah. I love your music videos that you have a little channel on the YouTube, and I first listened to your music there, and it was so fun to see how it all came together, you know, making the little video.
1: Let me tell you all a quick story. You know, when I wanted to to put a music video to me and Pauline. So we went back to my hometown, and we found two young little girls who were willing to be me and Pauline. And we spent the day shooting video, my husband and I. So we did all this work. We had to leave on the train that night. So, you know, we worked as hard as we could to get the good shots and everything else. And we went on the train that night. So when we got on the train, I said to my husband, I said, let's take a look at some of the shots that we got today. I was quite excited. And lo and behold, what had happened that was when we thought the camera was on, the camera was off on my camera. And when we thought the camera was
3: not. Right.
1: So I went, oh my goodness, what are we going to do with this? We have nothing, you know, to make a music video out of. So anyway, we came home, and then one day I just said, listen, let me get a hold of everything that we have, and let's see if I can do something with it. And it's funny how the universe has a way of working, because when I look back at the shots, there were so many shots of when those two girls were candid. And when they knew the camera wasn't on, they were more candid, and the camera was able to catch that. And for some reason, I was able to take all these shots of them being candid, like them by the water where she throws the piece of moss, you know, on the other girl's back. That was totally candid. I wasn't supposed to get that. There was another shot of where she jumps on her friend's back, and they're going to do like a piggyback ride. That was all candid. And, you know, I came home and I thought, wow, you know what? I didn't think I was going to get much out of it, but I actually got something out of it that was better than if I had tried to work and put it together in another way. So, you know, it's funny how life works that way sometimes.
3: Yeah. Yum.
1: Yes.
0: That's so beautiful. You also wrote in Finding Ontario about adoption and that whole issue. It's a sad story, but yet somehow I felt a little lifted up with hearing the music.
1: I'm really glad to hear that, because even though I talk about, sometimes I talk about deeper issues like the 60 scoop, you know, when, you know, thousands of Indigenous children from Canada were adopted out. And sometimes without their families knowing about it. But nonetheless, whenever I write a song, even if it's a deep issue, I always try to bring some light to it, because I think, you know, I want to give the world hope. I want to give the world something to believe in. And also for other people, I want them to believe that even though something drastic, difficult may have happened in your life, there is always a way to turn it around. There's always a way to find light in things. And that's one of the goals whenever I write, is to find light at the end of the tunnel. So yes, Finding Ontario was a song after I had met a relative that I'd never met before, who had long, black, striking hair, who had, you know, dark skin, never met him before. And my cousin introduced me to him, and she says to me, Phyllis, this is so-and-so. And I said, hi, how are you? And he turned to me and he said, hi, how you all doing? I'm doing fine. Now, that's my very poor American accent, mind you. But when he said that, I thought, you know, where did he come from? So I got to chatting with him, and I learned that he had been one of the kids that had been scooped from Canada and raised on the Eastern Seaboard in the United States. And I came home and I knew, and I, of course, we all know that there are many, many, many more like this out there who don't know their identity, who don't know their language, who don't know whether they come from the city or the country. They don't know so many things. And I was hoping that this was a way, you know, to I was just very glad that this young man had the courage to come and find out more about himself, so that he'd have a, you know, a fuller perspective of who he is. Mm-hmm. And he has since gone back to the U.S., and that's great. But I'm glad that he came, so that he has a better idea of who he is.
0: Mm-hmm. Yeah. Again, it's beautiful that you are able to make the music to tell the story. It is easier to hear it, and I think it just goes through you. You know that you can absorb it in many different ways, not just through the ears.
1: Right. I think that's what music should do. I think that music should go beyond the ears. I think the music should go down into your soul, into your spirit. And I think when it reaches that depth, then I think that's when it has the opportunity to create change. It has the opportunity to make other things happen inside.
2: When did you start writing songs, Phyllis?
1: Writing, I think, for me has always been a part of my life, but writing songs really only took place probably back in 2000, 2002. Really? Now, I'd written songs, no doubt about that, but it was in 2002 that I decided that it was time to put them down and get them recorded. First of all, it was only for I'm forgetting the word. Is that right? No, it's not right.
0: You mean that word, it like into the future, save it for the future. Posterity.
1: Maybe after the interview for sure. And I'll shake my head and go, what did you think? At first it was, my husband said to me, these are really good songs. You really need to get them down, even if it's just for the grandkids in the future. So I did write them down. A friend of mine heard one of the songs on the album and said, you need to take this to a person in Edmonton here who has a magazine. And I didn't know about the magazine. I shouldn't say blindly, because I think that we're led oftentimes if we want to be. So I went down, I knocked on the door, and I said, yeah, my friend so-and-so told me that I should give you the CD. And he said, thank you very much. So I took the CD, closed the door, and I walked away. And 2 weeks later, I get this telephone call from this publisher of this magazine. It said, I was really moved by a couple of your songs. He said, I would like to feature you in our magazine and have North Coast Fisherwise Prayer as a featured song that we will annotate in the magazine. And I thought, wow. I said, sure, yeah, absolutely. And then he said, well, I'd like to do an interview with you about your work. And I said, certainly. So we did that interview. And really, that was the beginning, because after that, I began to get emails and phone calls and interest in my work.
0: Great.
1: But when I had set out to do it, it wasn't at all to start to become a recording artist. it really was to tell stories. It really was to inform people. That was what my goal was. So when I had this opportunity to spread my message further afield, I definitely took it.
0: Yeah. Good for you for, recognizing that potential and,
1: and
0: allowing yourself to be guided to it. That's beautiful.
1: Yes.
0: Yeah. That happens to you, Rick, sometimes, the opportunities.
2: Much to my chagrin. No, I'm just kidding. It's not easy being me, Phyllis.
1: Listen, I think sometimes if we all feel the same way about ourselves.
0: Oh, yeah. So, yeah. There was another song that I really love too, the If I Were a Bird, the unconditional love song. Do you want to talk about that a little bit?
1: I sure do. We just came through a pandemic. Nobody wants to think about it. But I believe that, since that pandemic, we're almost in another one. And that one is that so many people drown their sorrows and their hurt and their pain from everything that happened, and there seems to be a rise of drug addiction, any kind of addiction, really. And I don't think that sits too far from any one of us. You know, almost everybody that I've talked to has a family member, a friend, mm-hmm. someone quite close who is lost in addiction, and they have their concerns for them. And I am no different. And I don't mind being vulnerable because I think that's how people can relate to you. You know, I'm not somebody sitting in some room writing these golden songs to get on the radio. I'm sitting in a room mm-hmm. writing songs that affect me, that I know affect other people, so that I hope I can find a way to bring some light and healing to their own lives. And so when I wrote If I Were a Bird, I knew and I understand that, excuse me, we can't save people who are caught up in addiction. We can't do that. We don't have the power to do that. The only thing that we can do is to show them our love while taking care of ourselves and also being there when the time comes for them to say, hey, I'm ready. I'm ready for help. Mm-hmm. And so that's where If I Were a Bird comes from, you mm-hmm. know. I just wanted to let, you know, the loved ones in my life know that I do care. My love is unconditional. And sometimes they don't understand that because we have to take a far step back sometimes. And they won't understand us when we take that step back. But I do care. I do love. And, you know, if I were a bird, no matter where you are, when you call for help, I'll be there mm-hmm. and help you.
0: Oh.
2: Well, so, what's evident is that you are a true artist, and your expression comes from your life, your dreams, your thoughts, everything. And yes. like you just got done saying, you're not sitting in a room trying to write a one-hit wonder type thing, you know.
1: Mm-hmm. Yeah.
2: You know, you're authentic.
1: I think it's important to be authentic.
2: Yes.
1: I really do. I go to various music conferences, and it's always heartwarming to me to see those artists who are willing to step out of the box and be brave enough and courageous enough to create their own sounds and to express themselves in their own unique way, because we have already a lot of songs that sound the same. You know, mm-hmm. Many times artists, up-and-coming artists, they hear a really good artist, they want to sound like them. Mm-hmm. And I think, you know, there's nothing wrong with that. But I think the true creativity comes when you put that aside and you say, hey, listen, I can sing. I can play an instrument. How do I express myself mm-hmm. in a way that's needed in the world today?
0: Mm-hmm.
1: That's what will get you somewhere.
0: Mm-hmm. Mm-hmm.
1: Yeah. And it might not get you to the top of the charts, but it'll get you into the hearts of the people that need to hear you.
2: Mm.
0: Mm-hmm.
1: Yeah.
2: There's a reason you're doing all this.
1: Mm-hmm. Yes, there is. And, you know, I thank my creator, my keeper every day that I still have my health and I'm able to do this, you know, because I'm not getting any younger. And, you know, the mark that I want to leave is that, you know, we all have a gift, and if we can all use our gift to create change. And you might think that, you know, you're just this, you know, little, I won't say nobody because we're all somebody, but, you know, that we're not significant enough to do what it is. But, you know, I just bet you if you reached out and tried it, you get somewhere. We're all scared.
0: Yeah.
1: We're all scared when we start this journey. Trust me.
0: Yeah, yeah. You have the name Songkeeper Woman. How did that come about?
1: You know, in our tradition here, when we get our spirit name, we generally will ask an elder who is a name giver. To give us the protocol that we need to go through, whatever protocol that is to get our name. I went to a woman who has known me ever since I was a little girl, since I was born, actually.
0: Mm-hmm.
1: And I went to her and I said, I would like a name. So she came to me. She said, okay, here's what you need to do. She gave me all the protocol. And on the given day, she said, I want you to go down to the water I want you to offer your gift to the water. And when you do that, I'll tell you what your name is. So I did that. I came back and she said, your name is Songkeeper on Turtle Island Woman. Mm-hmm. Well, I just about broke down and cried, because in the indigenous way, we believe that the names that we're given, we either have to live up to, or they were given to us to identify what it is that we do. Mm-hmm. And both those thoughts struck me. You know, I'm a songkeeper, and I have a responsibility to do that. So it was a very deep, deep name for me. And it's a name that I constantly work at trying to live up to, because I know that it's a responsibility that was given to me, you know, as well as a gift. Mm. Yeah.
0: Yeah. Beautiful. Would you want to share it in your Cree language?
1: Could I share in my Cree language? I would love to share in my Cree language. You know, it's something that I'm just beginning to learn. When I was raised by my mother and my grandmother, they both were fluent Cree speakers, and so was my community. Mm-hmm. But given the time that I was raised in, they felt that it was in my best interest and in the interest of the people our age to know English, because that would serve us better, which is too bad. And I understand where that came from. So they didn't speak much English to us. And they didn't enforce it, you know, in a way that they spoke it to us every day and made sure that we were able to talk back to them in the Cree language. If we spoke back to them in English, that was fine. So that made us quite lazy, I think, in wanting to learn. And now many of us at that age are really working hard to try to regain the language that we lost. So I can tell you what I say when I start a show, and because when I talk to people who are Cree, they'll ask me something and I can respond to them, and they can ask me something again and I can find my way in my broken Cree to make them understand. But to form beautiful thoughts, you know, I have to sit down and I have to write them out so slowly, like in the song "O Land." There's a whole verse in there that's in Cree, and I say in that verse, let me see now, "Kage nukawiyaski gischinugawiyaski nigeh, kachinau nichi inenawak, kachinau nichi inenawak, kipematas henan, kikisage henan." Which means, you know, great Mother Earth, keeper of the land, we come to you. We know that you love us and you have mercy on us. So that's a little bit of what I say in that song. Mm-hmm. And also when I start a show, I also always say Tanse, which is our greeting in Cree. Tanse, nigamanaka kana wenatakisquel, nitisnagasin, manteo siipi usche Manitoba. And that simply means, hello, how are you? My spirit name is, I shorten it down to Songkeeper Woman, is Songkeeper Woman. I come from a little town on Hudson, on the Churchill River, called Churchill in northern Manitoba. So there's a little bit for you. I wish I could tell you.
0: Oh, thank you. It's a song in itself to hear the language, the indigenous languages.
1: Thank you.
0: Yeah.
1: Thank you.
0: Yeah. We appreciate it here. Oh, wow. You know, when I was reading from your website, your bio, and about your life, you've had some interesting jobs as well, like in the fisheries. And would you want to talk about some of that experience?
1: Yeah, because, you know, like I've said before, that, you know, our life takes different paths. And I always feel that there's always a reason for it, or at least you can glean something from those experiences. Yeah, I've always been a writer. I've always been interested in words. So when I was younger, I took a job working at a radio station as a news reporter trainee. My job was essentially to take the news copy that came in over the teletype at that time.
0: Oh, wow.
1: And to write it out in, you know, everyday language for our radio station, an Indigenous radio station. So I did that. And from there, I moved on to do a little bit of television work. And after I left that job, I went to work in Quebec. And it just so happened that the job that I took was on the Ganawagi Reserve, which is in where the whole Oka crisis took place.
0: Yes. Wow.
1: Happened just at the time
0: I was
1: there.
0: Yeah.
1: The images that you see on television that have stuck in your mind of the two faces confronting each other, I had left by that time. But before that, I was working for this company, and it relied so much on businesses from Montreal. The Warrior Society had cut off the bridge, so nobody could get in, and I had to start looking for other work.
2: Wow.
1: But working there really gave me a more inside look at the whole Oka situation. So I thank Creator for that. That moved me on to British Columbia, where I worked for the CBC as a host for a morning show, Current Affairs morning show. Really enjoyed that. Loved working for the CBC. And from that job, really, without me realizing it at the time, it really helped me to write songs. Because we'd have these different little workshops talking about how to write intros, how to make them more succinct, how to bring them home, how to get emotion. And I was able to draw on that years later when I became a songwriter. When the CBC began to make changes, I had to look for other work because I didn't want to become one of the ones that they would cut. So before they made a bunch of cuts, I decided to jump ship. But I took a job working for a company that was a major fish processor on the north coast of British Columbia, and I became the Gillnet fleet manager. My job was to manage the Indigenous fleet, basically, during salmon season. Well, during that time, didn't I meet some of the most wonderful people? And you hear about my experience in the song North Coast Fisherwives Prayer on my very first album, Fence Posts and Stones. And that was a song that really started everything for me. You know, it's an a cappella song that talks about the angst that the families must feel when their loved ones are out on the water, especially during a storm.
2: Wow.
1: So it's a prayer is what it is. So all these jobs that I had really led me to the place than I am today, but they were certainly interesting jobs.
0: Oh, yeah. It sounds really creative and wonderful. Our guest today is Phyllis Sinclair. And talking to us, are you in Manitoba right now? I wasn't sure where you are.
1: I'm from Manitoba. No, I was born in Manitoba, and I go home as frequently as I can. I came back from being back home about a month ago, but I now live in Alberta. I live outside of it, in a little town called Fort Saskatchewan, Alberta. Now, don't let that confuse you. Saskatchewan is a province. I don't live in Saskatchewan. I live in the town, Fort Saskatchewan, which is Alberta.
0: Yeah. Oh, wonderful. It's so great that we can do this now on the radio with, you know, these calls and see you. And I will enjoy changing up the format a little bit so that we can also share it on the cable network in Vermont. And, you know, we share a little bit of our moccasin track shows there. And so it's great, you know. So a whole nother audience will be able to enjoy your words today. We really appreciate it. I know you might have some more questions for Phyllis.
2: Wow, I'm as you were talking, Phyllis, I'm thinking of you being a young girl for some reason, and, you know, thinking, what kinds of musical influences did you have growing up?
1: Oh, my gosh. I think I was just like everybody else, everybody in my age group. Like, I remember lying at At night with a transistor radio underneath.
3: Yep, yep, yep.
1: So I could hear the Beatles, the Rolling Stones, the Bay Park Five. I don't really remember.
3: Yes.
1: The Monkees. All those
2: it.
1: Really. Those are the groups from my. But then, of course, as I grew to be a teenager, then it became, you know, the Bob Dylans. It became the Joan Baez. You know. Those beautiful 60s folk singers that talked about trying to change, you know, social causes.
3: Yes.
1: And
2: When I was telling you, I felt like your guitar playing was crystalline. For some reason, when I was listening to you playing that, it was like, I'm thinking, Dear Prudence.
1: Oh, okay.
2: You know, that kind of quality of, you know.
1: My producer will be so happy to hear that because my producer is a huge, huge Beatles fan.
2: And
1: he's in love with, well, not in love, but I mean, he loves the work of the Beatles and Paul McCartney, especially.
2: Oh, wonderful.
1: And so it's funny that you would say that. I'll have to.
2: I actually do album covers for a lot of Beatles wingmen.
1: Okay.
2: Like from Wings, I've done work for Paul McCartney's Wings, John Lennon's last bass player, Gary Van Skyock.
1: Wow, that sounds amazing. Like I say, like we don't know where our gifts will take us.
2: Right.
1: Right? Mm-hmm. And to think that your gifts have taken you there, that's, to me, that's amazing, too.
2: You have no idea. I'm the Forrest Gump of the Abenaki.
1: Oh, that's terrific. I say congratulations to you, too, on
2: Thank
1: that.
2: Thank you.
1: Yeah. Oh,
0: well, you know, I want to make sure that, you know, you have enough time to. Is there anything else that you wanted to share today that we haven't asked you about that you might want to talk about?
1: You know, I really don't think there's too much. I think a lot of times my music says so much of what's on my heart. I really am, very see-through. I can't remember. Of course, transparent. I'm very transparent.
0: Mm-hmm.
1: And I think really the only thing I would like to say is that we are in a time right now that is very disconcerting. We don't know what's going to happen, the future. We don't know what will transpire. But, you know, I think that I would just like to encourage everyone to just stay strong and true to yourself, you know. Don't let these things of the world that look like they could tear us apart, tear you up inside. Mm-hmm. You know, make the best of every day. You know, get up in the morning and realize that we still have the sun. We still have the clouds.
0: Yeah.
1: We still have the
0: clouds. Right.
1: You know, we still have all these beautiful things. And I think those are things that we should focus on and, you know, try to make the best decisions for ourselves that will help us all have, you know, a good future together, really.
0: Mm-hmm. Thank you for that. You know, in planning the show today, I was thinking, you know, here we are with the airwaves that just go out knowing no boundaries, knowing no tariffs or taxes or, you know, and there's a beauty in that. You know, and recognizing that, you know, our work here doing radio is like that. We can send out the messages on the airwaves, and I love thinking about the wind carrying the messages.
1: And you know, the other thing is that, you know what, we are all people. Mm-hmm. We're all people.
0: Mm-hmm.
1: And I think as people we can all relate to each other. There are no borders to feelings. And oftentimes, you know, our governments make decisions for us that, you know, make us twitch in our chair a little bit. But when it boils down to it, you and I, we have no borders, and we can relate to each other just by being human.
0: Mm. Thank you so much for your words today and for joining us, Rick. And Rick, in closing, do you have some comments?
2: I just want to say thank you for being on our show. It's been a total delight and honor, and I'm really thankful that I was able to listen to your music and now can continue to listen to it.
1: Well, thank you very much. I appreciate and I'm extremely grateful for the opportunity to just to talk and share. I mean, that's really what I want to do. So thank you to you and to your show and to your listeners. I wish you all well, and we just keep going on.
2: I hope you'll come back.
0: Yeah, maybe
1: I'll
0: come
1: will.
0: Back sometime. Yeah, that'd be great. All right, we'll keep playing your music here too, and sharing what we can on the social media.
1: Yes, thank you so much.
0: Yeah. Okay, you be well, and Carolyn's going to play a song for us, and thank you again.
1: You're welcome.
2: Thank you.
0: Bye now.
1: Bye, thank you.
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0: Hello and welcome to the Hudson Mohawk Magazine, broadcasting from the Sanctuary for Independent Media on the unceded homelands of the Mohican people in Troy, New York. I'm Sina Bazilahicki.
1: And I'm Mark Dunley. Today on the Hudson Mohawk Magazine, we start off hearing about an ethics complaint against New York State Comptroller Tom DiNapoli over his purchase of Israeli bonds. Then we hear about the increasing attacks by Trump and Putin to the International Criminal Court. Later on, we hear from Joe Donahue about his role as a radio host on WMC as part of On the Brink. After that, Andrea Cunliffe talks with Assemblymember John McDonald as part of our coverage of elections. And we finish up with the preview of the Friday, October 16th film at the Media Sanctuary about the battle in Seattle. But first, headlines.
0: President Trump's war in Iran continues to drive up inflation. The consumer price index rose 3.7% in September from a year earlier, faster than a month earlier, as gas prices surged 34%.
1: Two Troy police officers have been placed on administrative leave after pushing and shoving each other during a physical altercation.
0: Capital Region residents will join 15 area No Kings Vote Early demonstrations Saturday as organizers urge constituents to make voting plans ahead of the November 3rd midterm elections. Early voting begins October 24th and continues through November 1st. Nearly a dozen events are planned in the Upper Hudson Valley area.
1: After considerable pushback, Saratoga Springs Mayor John Safford is pausing his proposal to empower the city council to decide on demolitions in Saratoga Springs Architectural District. The move follows a standing room only public hearing on October 6th, where 30 people, including historians, spoke out against the measure.
0: 14% of New Yorkers fall below the federal poverty line, but the United Way says that another 34% of state residents fall into what they call the ALICE category, which stands for Asset Limited Income Constraint Employed. Such individuals struggle to pay rent and utilities and buy groceries, but their income level usually makes them ineligible for various public benefits.
1: The Albany County Legislature on Tuesday passed a local law that regulates the use of electric bikes and electric scooters. The law requires e-bike and e-scooter riders and passengers to wear safety helmets. It prohibits riders from operating the motorized vehicles on highways, streets, and sidewalks owned by the county. And that's it for headlines.
0: Our first story, we start off with hearing about the complaint filed by Break the Bonds New York State, charging New York State Comptroller Tom DiNapoli for ethical violations related to his ongoing investment in Israel.
1: We're talking with Jim McCabe, who's with Break the Bonds New York State, and they have been filing a number of complaints about the conflict of interest with the current New York State Comptroller, Tom DiNapoli, to the New York State Commission on Ethics and Lobbying and Government. So far, the commission's not been particularly at all supportive to dismiss the complaints. But, you know, Jim, you know, why have you have the group, you know, filed the complaints? What are the concerns?
2: Well, just thanks, Mark. By way of introduction, I should say Break the Bonds New York State. It's a statewide coalition of grassroots advocates that are concerned that public trust is being undermined by Comptroller Tom DiNapoli's investing the state's common retirement fund in Israel bonds. These are unrestricted loans that go directly to support Israeli war crimes, the ethnic cleansing in the West Bank, the genocide in Gaza, now extending over to its campaigns in Lebanon and Iran. So we had initially last year, the New York State Commission on Ethics and Lobbying Government, COLEG, has an annual public hearing. So in 2025, we had testified at that public hearing, raising our concerns about potential ethical violations by Comptroller DiNapoli around these Israel bond investments. And immediately after that, we filed three formal complaints with COLEG Then we testified again just a couple weeks ago, September 30th of this year, to reiterate our concerns, not only about Mr. DiNapoli, about Kolig's handling of our concerns as well.
1: So one of your concerns has been that the controller has made, I believe, half a dozen trips to Israel, and some of them have been paid for actually by Jewish organizations.
2: There's one Jewish organization in particular, the Jewish Community Relations Council of New York, which actually receives institutional donations from Israel Bonds. DiNapoli has attended their galas. He's done interviews with them. They've paid his way to Israel in 4 out of 6 trips that he was while he's been comptroller, the last one being in February 2024. And he met with Israel Bonds representatives while there. And we are of the view that sort of this pattern shows that he is potentially subject to improper influence, which violates the public officer's law code of ethics. One of the things that helped our case was among the very few documents we got as from the comptroller as a result of FOIL request was one that indicated that even though the travel request was approved for reimbursement but from JCRC, that several commissioners had raised concerns that the reimbursement could give a reasonable basis for the impression that a person could improperly influence you. And so this was covered nationally in The Intercept. We felt like this was really something that we wanted to know more about. Turns out when we approached Kolig about it, we were unsuccessful in getting any further information.
1: You also raised a concern, I mean, in your press release, is that Israeli bonds in particular are not a particularly solid investment. I mean, to be honest, the control has also been faulted for its continued investment in fossil fuels, which has been the worst performing sector of the Wall Street for the last decade. But also, Israeli bonds are not exactly a high quality investment.
2: That's correct. And that was the basis of one of our second complaint was that he has an ethical duty to, be the fiduciary, maintain public trust. And by investing in these Israel bonds, they're opaque, they're high-risk debt instruments, they're traded through private placements, there's no secondary market for them. And he made these investments at a time during which Israel has seen its worst credit rating downgrades in recent history by international credit rating agencies. He could be investing in U.S. treasuries of the foreign sovereign debt that he invests in. Israeli bonds is 76% of it. I think there's only three other countries. I want to say Saudi Arabia, Canada, and I think might even be Jordan, if I'm not mistaken. But in any case, it's a disproportionate share of the foreign sovereign debt that he's got invested in. And he's made no secrets about the fact, he's publicly opposed the boycott, divestment, and sanctions movement. We just think he's really, he's sort of stepped beyond his role as a fiduciary because of his political support for Israel. Now he publicly says that, this has nothing to do with support for the government in Israel, but we find that a bit hard to swallow.
1: And a third complaint that the group has raised is that apparently Mr. DiNapoli at various luncheons have been disclosing sort of confidential information about Israeli bonds. But yet, when your group has sought to get that information, their response has been that this information is confidential and they cannot share it.
2: That's absolutely correct. I mean, he's essentially bragged about what he's done, in schmoozing up to the underwriter of Israel Bonds, and other supportive organizations. But and then when we've asked for this information, they've hidden behind very strange claims of confidentiality, saying these are interagency or interagency communications, that there are trade secrets. There even once said that the disclosure of some of the information, we're talking about stuff like prices of the bonds and when the transactions occurred, could endanger the life or safety of any person. It's really pretty ridiculous that he's hidden behind this kind of wall of confidentiality.
1: Now, there's been a number of demonstrations over the last couple of years about Mr. DiNapoli's support for Israeli bonds and his public statements, you know, that, you know, he's been buying the bonds at least partially to show support for Israel. Has he, you know, backed off at all in terms of his investments in Israeli bonds as this issue has become more controversial?
2: We haven't seen any, you know, if you recall during the primary, there were, she faced two challengers for the Democratic nomination, and both of those individuals had put divestment at the forefront. And DiNapoli has kind of, at least publicly, you know, maintained his position that and in defending these investments, saying, you know, they've been in the state's portfolio for 40 years, have performed well, and so on and so forth. But we, again, we've been trying to get information, and a lot of our frustration when we went to Koleg and filed the formal complaints, we didn't find any recourse there either. I mean, essentially, you know, we had to pester them, and it was a year after we filed the complaints that they finally told us, as they're required to do by statute, that they didn't find that any that our complaints had like enough substance or merit to pursue. Now, beyond that, we know absolutely nothing about what they did to investigate. You know, we even in our FOIA request to them, we even asked for information about this February 2024 trip that he took and the process of having that looked at by them, which was unrelated to any investigation. I mean, it's simply factual records that somebody, you know, got his request for travel reimbursement, looked at it, and, you know, whether it was staff or, you know, in consultation with the commissioners, we don't really know exactly how it worked, but somebody decided this was okay. They decided that JCRC was not an interested party. You know, we were concerned that maybe they should be registered as a lobbyist, and we've asked them this information, but we're getting nothing, and it's sort of leading one to the conclusion that both Mr. DiNapoli and this commission, Koleg, are kind of beyond accountability. I mean, they love to both talk about transparency, but we've just hit a brick wall in terms of getting any information from either the comptroller or from Koleg.
1: So we're out of time. We've been talking with Jim McCabe, Break the Bonds, New York State. People want more information about the Break the Bonds, you get a website?
2: The easiest thing to do is just put in Break the Bonds, New York State in your search engine.
1: And this has been Mark Dunlay for the Hudson Mohawk Magazine. And just in the last day or so, the New York City Comptroller, Mark Levine, who's actually very publicly supportive of Israel, and he oversees investments for the city's five public pension funds, has reversed a campaign pledge that he made, and he has said that he will not invest in Israeli bonds, citing concerns about their investment strength.
0: Next, we have our weekly Peace Bucket, and this week, Mark Dunlay talks with Professor Larry Wittner about the attacks by Putin and Trump on the International Criminal Court.
1: We're talking with Professor Larry Wittner, who recently published an article, an op-ed, on the International Criminal Court is under attack, and one would certainly, unfortunately, expect that to be true of the Trump administration. It appears also to be the case with Russia, and my guess is from others. And this comes just after the Nobel Peace Prize was awarded to Navi Pillay, who has a long history working on human rights as a South African jurist, but she was also a former judge of the International Criminal Court. So may I just start off briefly, what exactly is the International Criminal Court, and why is places like the United States Trump administration so opposed to it?
3: All right. The International Criminal Court represents the a first attempt to institutionalize a criminal law in terms of the most significant crimes against humanity, such as, for example, genocide, war crimes. And of course, after the Second World War, there were Nuremberg war crimes trials that took place, but those were set up on an ad hoc basis, and there's been nothing like them since. So the International Criminal Court was set up to do what the Nuremberg war crimes trials had done, but on a regular basis, applying to all people around the world, but only to individuals. Individuals would be tried, not nations. Now, in terms of the Trump administration, Trump, like other powerful individuals on the world scene, who may well be engaged in war crimes or atrocities or ordering them, Trump and other powerful individuals don't want a court that could possibly try them. So lawbreakers are not usually in favor of effective enforcement of the laws, or sometimes they'd like a exception carved out for them so that the law doesn't apply to them. And Trump particularly, but not exclusively, has done that along the way.
1: Now, I do understand that some of the Trump officials, perhaps Secretary of State, has, you know, talked about that the court itself needs to be, you know, opposed, attacked. You know, what have been some of their particular short-term complaints about the International Criminal Court that drives them crazy?
3: Well, particularly with Trump, it's had to do with U.S. officials, including himself, but U.S. officials who have ordered U.S. troops in the field to commit war crimes. When the court was discussing investigating U.S. war crimes in Afghanistan, the U.S. government went into a panic about that. When Trump was in power, he sought to distance the United States from the court. And in fact, the United States never signed the charter for the court, the so-called Rome Statute. 125 nations have and are thereby subject to the court's jurisdiction. But the United States government has not. Trump is not only seeking to escape from the jurisdiction in that way by never signing the court's charter, but also in terms of destroying it and seeing to it that it can't be effective. The same thing goes for Vladimir Putin, and the same thing goes for Benjamin Netanyahu. Putin and Netanyahu have both been indicted by the International Criminal Court and have denounced it very, very sharply and have worked for its destruction.
1: I believe Putin, one of the things that he's been cited for was the fact that in the most recent invasion of the Ukraine, that they were taking Ukrainian children back into Russia.
3: Yes, thousands of Ukrainian children in the war zone were snatched away from their parents and were shipped off to Russia, where they survived, but they were stripped their Ukrainian nationality and they were educated as Russians. And some of them, reports have claimed, have been used in the war against Ukraine. That is, as they grew older, as they moved on from their early teenage years, the later years, they have been used to fight against Ukraine. So the court investigated that and indicted Putin and the Minister of Children Affairs in Russia for that criminal behavior.
1: Since the United States has never actually formally ratified this, could, in fact, the International Criminal Court, you know, take action against Trump? I mean, one of the things I particularly have been, you know, concerned about is, you know, all the attacks they've been doing in the Caribbean on, you know, alleged drug runners without any, you know, trial and just blowing them out of the water.
3: Right. Well, it's a complicated legal question. When it comes to nations that have not signed the ICC's charter. But I believe the answer to your question is that if the crime has been done to a nation that has signed the charter, then it can go to the International Criminal Court and try to secure an indictment. So in that sense, if a nation is aggrieved by some other nation, even though the other nation isn't a party to the court, the nation that is a party to the court has the right to go to the International Criminal Court and seek an indictment against the offending nation.
1: Why is an International Criminal Court important, given, you know, places like the United States have not signed on to it? And what can be done at this point to try to protect and strengthen the International Criminal Court?
3: For one thing, the campaigns that have been engaged in by the United States and Russia should be stopped. The Trump administration has issued very severe economic sanctions against the court, blocking it from using suppliers for its computers or facilities, its buildings, and so on. The court has been seeking ways of going around the sanctions against the court, such as will not it in. It's urged to such a report, and the administration has been doing to withdraw. Five nations have done so. And so nations should be asked to stand firm against Trump and Putin bullying, so that they remain in the court, and indeed the number of nations increases rather than decreases.
1: The International Criminal Court is under attack. Larry Widner, if people want to read this, Larry, where is it posted?
3: It's posted on the web. Numerous publications have picked it up. Common Dreams is one of them. Also, znetwork.org, and dozens of.
1: And this has been Mark Dunley for the Hudson Mohawk Magazine. Federal judge on Tuesday has temporarily blocked the Trump administration from penalizing two U.S.-based organization who are supporting the International Criminal Court's investigation into alleged war crimes in Gaza. It is noteworthy that while Obama, Chuck Schumer, Democratic leader, publicly congratulated last year's Nobel Peace Prize winner, the right-wing Venezuelan opposition leader, Machado, they have said nothing about Pelé receiving the Nobel Peace Prize. And in fact, Obama, while he was president, sought to block Pelé's reappointment as the chief human rights investigator for the United Nations because Pelé had been willing to investigate what was going on in Gaza. For those just tuning in, I'm Mark Dunley.
0: And I'm Sina Bazila Hickey. 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
1: For this week's On the Brink and Fighting Back, Rosemary Mayo interviews WAMC Roundtable host Joe Donahue about what he has learned from interviewing more than 25,000 guests during his career.
2: You know, I'm sure you're the same way. It's like I'm 58 years old, but again, a mutual friend of ours, Ira Fussfeld. Ira is in his 80s, early 80s, and Ira and I.
3: Curiosity. Yeah.
2: But Ira and I are in the exact same plane. I can keep up with Ira as far as conversation about pop culture. And if he mentions something that happened in 1958, well, obviously I wasn't alive, but I know about it because I had old parents. But I also cared, and I watched old TV shows, and I watched things that were on, and when I would go to the Museum of Broadcasting, and I would check out all of these things. And I know Jack Parr. I can tell you like these amazing moments of Jack Parr. Jack Parr's show was off the air and gone before I was even born. Of not having that curiosity in your field and what it is that you're doing, I don't quite get that.
3: Yeah, do you think this has anything to do with the inability we seem to have in our civic culture right now to talk to each other? We totally disagree about a lot in politics, but that was always so. That from the time that the United States was formed, that was true. But there wasn't, in many long stretches of our history at least, the sort of rancor and just disinterest in talking to each other that we see now. Is that indicative of it? Is interviewing have anything to do with that? Or am I stretching?
2: No, I don't think you're stretching it. I mean, I think it's one of the things. I think you're absolutely right, and I think you can make the case for that. I think you could make the case for that division that we have is not interested in listening to anybody else talk about anything that you don't care about. I think you could certainly make the case for that. If you ask me that question directly, what I would say is that we're in an app-based world, that you don't have to go through an entire magazine anymore to find the thing that you're interested in. You just go to the thing you're interested in. So you don't have to go through the entire New York Times to find the crossword puzzle anymore. You just go online and there's the New York Times crossword puzzle. So there's not that you have to get to it, and you look at things and you see things. And, oh, there's an ad for this, and there's a thing for this, and, oh, this is going on, and that's going on. That's gone. So now it's just you go right into this app-based, if you want to play a game with shoelaces and dice, well, there you are. But if you want to find something else along the way, you're not going to find it. Not as if you were going to go through and watch a news program or watch. I mean, this is basically what we were just talking about. Take the Today Show. Are you going to watch the entire Today Show, or are you going to watch the first hour, which is news-based, and then watch the second hour where, you know, Al's making linguine?
3: Saturday Night Live, not just news, even entertainment. You just go to YouTube and look for the cold open. That's
2: right.
3: Looking at all the other skits, yeah.
2: Right, yeah. I mean, in that case, maybe you're saving yourself a lot of pain. But yes, I agree with you.
3: It's true. What have you learned, Joe, about getting people to talk to you, about getting them to listen to you and respond to you in 40-some years of talking to people?
2: If I think about it too much, it seems impossible to me in a limited period of time, in 5 minutes, 10 minutes, say in over a 20-minute conversation, to break the ice, to prove yourself to the interviewee that you know what you're talking about and that you've prepared and that you're, I don't want to say show off, but that you're different, that you're not just somebody who's asking questions that they've gotten either from ChatGPT or from their producer or from whatever the case may be. And so once you've kind of proven that to them in hopefully a very short period of time, the the game is on, and then you can have fun. Because, and fun meaning that not every interview has to be a laugh riot, but that it's fun that you're having a good substantive conversation
3: that connection.
2: About things. Yeah.
3: That connection. I once to a class brought in a doctor, a medical doctor. He was a male, and he worked in women's reproductive cancer. And he talked about how he would have a conversation with a woman about her private parts and about a deadly disease. It was the last conversation in the world that woman would want to have. And how did he approach that in order to build a connection? He had to tell her that you have a serious illness, you can die, and the treatment is going to be horrible. That was his message. And how would he connect with her right away? And that was fascinating. You know, it was simple things too, like never do it while he was examining her. It was always after she was dressed and, you know, clothed, armored again. And he would sit across from her with a table in between them so that she would have a barrier. And there would be Kleenex nearby. And he would let her do the talking and ask questions. And he would just sit with her and stop all other he concentrated on her. Isn't that kind of interesting?
2: It is. It is. And you know, I've unfortunately been in that room and as a husband. And you know, the other thing too is that they'll often bring women in with them. And I think that is, very... That's very helpful. I don't know.
3: Door open. Yeah, that was.
2: Yeah. And I also think that, you know, again, that has a lot to do with personality and being able to show warmth and empathy and understanding.
3: Well, and that's true. Empathy is part of it. And even though our styles are very different, I think we both get there. You do it by being warm and slow talking. And I'm like so direct. And yet somehow, because I am curious, I have frequently heard and love to hear someone say, I don't know why I'm telling you this, or I've never told anyone this before. Oh, I love that.
2: Yeah. Yeah.
3: That's a high. It's a privilege.
2: Yeah, it is a high. And I find that usually comes out of gentle ribbing or teasing. Where you're like, I'm sorry, you did what? So why you were so why were you in the barn at 3 o'clock in the morning? What, I'm sorry, what did I miss? What are you doing? Is that a Canadian thing? What is that? What do you do? How did that happen? And then if you rib them a little bit, and then they hopefully take it good naturedly, and then you have that, and then you go on and you can talk about those things and tease them like you would a friend or a sibling.
3: Goodness. Joe, does it feel like we've been at this conversation for an hour?
2: No.
3: But
2: that's a good conversation.
3: It was. Well, that's my last question to you as a great practitioner and a teacher. How'd I do interviewing you? What didn't I ask that I should have? Go ahead.
2: I don't know. I don't know what you should have asked me that you shouldn't have. I think it, but it, look, it, this goes back to something you were saying before about idols and that kind of thing. I think when you're talking to somebody that you know very well, and you know somebody and you know a lot about them and you've been around them a long time, I find that to be a pleasure because you can be very open you know a lot about me. I know a lot about you, and we've worked together for a long time. So that's relatively, you know, that's easier and makes for a warmer conversation. You know, this goes back to something I said before about, you know, sometimes I think we win by default. I like talking about this stuff because I don't think people often realize or understand we work so hard. I work so hard. You work so hard. People who do this job well work so hard to make it seem really easy and effortless.
3: That's true.
2: And there is nothing about this that is easy or effortless. And so when you do that, And that's impossible to explain to anybody of how that happens. I have no idea. But I do know that Once I'm in a situation where I'm behind a microphone and I'm in a conversation, I mean, the only thing weird about this is that I'm not in control. and being, not that I want to be in control all the time, but I want to give, let the guest be the guest, but I can direct it the way I want to direct it.
0: So I've been doing interviews for radio shows for 30 years, and I doubt I've much passed 5,000 guests. The fact that Joe Donahue has done 25,000 guests during his career is quite impressive. That was Rosemary Armeo on the brink and fighting back, interviewing WAMC Roundtable host Joe Donahue about his career and his insight about interviewing people. And you can go to your favorite podcast site if you want to find the complete interview.
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4: John T. McDonald is running for re-election for New York's Assembly 108th District, representing portions of Albany, Rensselaer, and Saratoga counties. It's a position he's held since 2013. We discuss his priorities and what he feels needs to be addressed in the next Assembly. We also spoke about the influences of his background that brought him into politics.
5: I've had like two lives, maybe three, some people would say. But I'm a practicing pharmacist still to this day. I started working in our family pharmacy at the tender age of 10. I'm a licensed pharmacist now for 43, 44 years, owned and operated the pharmacy. About 3 or 4 years ago, sold the pharmacy. I still work there. But I also served as mayor of the city of Cohozen from 2000 to 2013, and then moved on to the assembly.
4: Healthcare has really taken a priority in your life.
5: My priorities, I usually put them in three big buckets. Obviously, healthcare. I'm one of the few healthcare professionals in the legislature. Local government, because I was a mayor, and I was a president of the Conference of Mayors. So, you know, I've dealt with the mayor of the small city of Sherrill, New York. So I know the issues local governments have. And then I focus on small business issues. But healthcare is and will continue to be a challenge until we get some measures in place. H.R. 1, when it was passed over a year ago, we knew there were going to be detrimental impacts to actual individuals, particularly hardworking individuals. Because New York State, like many other states, chose to provide enhanced coverage to try to capture more people so they could have a reliable and affordable insurance plan. Unfortunately, the leadership in Washington decided that's not for us, and we're dealing with that. But the other problem is we have more and more people, and I see this in the pharmacy, who are uninsured. But those people are showing up in the emergency room because they're not getting access to primary care, not getting access to preventative care, and they're showing up as train wrecks in the emergency room, which, by the way, impacts the other people who have commercial or some kind of government-funded insurance. So it's putting a lot of stress on our hospitals and our health systems and a lot of financial stress.
4: How do you feel about universal health care?
5: Do I believe everyone should have health insurance, affordable health insurance? Absolutely. Do I believe people who have the ability to pay more should pay more? Absolutely. Right now, the single payer that most people talk about, the Dick Gottfried bill, which is now the Amy Paulin bill, it hasn't been updated in about 3 or 4 years on exactly what the cost was. It was well over $190 billion back then. But it's predicated on the fact that we need a federal government to be a partner. And right now, we have no partner. One of the biggest problems we have, Andrea, in healthcare that we really need to dig into, we need greater transparency in the healthcare system. You have major health plans, Cigna, United Health, Aetna, who actually own their own health systems, their own insurance companies, their own PBMs, their own mail orders, their own specialty mail orders, their own pharmacies. And it's all one big black box with public dollars. We might be doing better to take a look at that vertical integration. Yes, New York plus the federal government is paying these entities a lot of money to manage the care, and we have no idea what's going on. None. Because I'm a pharmacist, because I know the impact that's been going on with these PBMs, which actually serve an important purpose, but they're diverting lucrative business to their own subsidiaries, engaging in negative predatory reimbursement schemes. But you have, in some circumstances, the payer, the insurer, negotiating with its own subsidiary. How do you think that's working out? Not working out too well. And we need to get greater transparency and look. But right now, you have plans negotiating with their own subsidiaries for 400% markup on basic costs. So we got to look at the mandates. We got to look at the requirements on these health systems. Where can we actually bring more people? We have a major problem in upstate New York, which is having enough people in the workforce in healthcare. And unfortunately, some of the policies of this state, which I haven't been able to shake yet, it's well documented. We have nursing shortages in our nursing homes and in our hospitals, and we make it very difficult for nurses to come into the state from other states. We need to really consider joining the Nurses Compact, but to be honest with you, one of the largest nurses union opposes it, which drives me crazy because they're also lamenting the fact that they don't have enough people working with them. So we got to figure those out. You know, my guess is the governor is going to be successful. And I hope that she takes that first year of the term to start to swing for the fences of a few things. And you're going to have this legislator, if he's elected, be a part of it.
4: What other specific issues do you want to look at? Certainly combating negative federal actions are a priority, but how about the environment or education, the economy, infrastructure? There's so much going on. Electronics, AI. And then what about immigration? I mean, you're speaking about trying to bring more nursing staff in. That's another issue. And then climate, energy, affordability. What are those? I mean, there's got to be a few that you really want to focus on in this next session.
5: Well, obviously, affordability has always been, has been part of what I've always talked about, whether it's running a business, local government, or our average households. You know, we could talk about energy for hours on end. I believe tighten the reins on the PSC and the utility companies on how these rate hikes are being considered. Not to pivot too far, but I'm a pharmacist. I've been a leader on the substance abuse conversations and most of the legislation. We still have critical problems with the individuals who are using nitrous oxide, and it's literally killing them. And those are bought at retail. You could go into a smoke shop and get them, and they should not be that way. Getting back to energy, you know, we made some changes in the budget that I know some people don't like regarding SEAKER in regards to housing and hoping to build more housing. We also made some changes in regards to the climate change. And, you know, everyone calls it a rollback. I listen, there's no doubt about it. It was the ambitious when we started it, an ambitious goal. It's not a mandate. Well, the reality is it morphed into a mandate. And we had to kind of pump the brakes a little bit on a couple of things. Not to say we'll never visit them, but when you have a federal government that has done everything in their power to counter everything we've tried to do in New York State, you've got to say, okay, wait a minute, we got to protect the residents. We got to protect their households. And that's why, you know, as much as the governor was adamant about it, a lot of my colleagues were unhappy. I'm a business person. I look at things from a pragmatic point of view. If we can't get there in 5 years, well, then maybe 7 or 8 years it'll be still getting there. It's much better than where we were 15 years ago. And, you know, some people won't like to hear that. I apologize. But the reality is this. You have a federal government that is literally stopping offshore wind projects that were fully funded and bribing those companies to take the money to build coal plants. Think about that. That's not exactly what I would consider forward thinking.
4: You want to do more about clean energy?
5: Absolutely. I support it. You know, actually, I'm not adverse to having the conversation about a cost-benefit analysis of seeing where nuclear fits in the mix. I was just over at RPI today. They have they've been funded by the Department of Energy over the last several years, and New York State just funded them from a workforce development grant to look at, you know, the opportunities in regards to, you know, small nuclear. Their focus is on safety first. And then we got to look at, is it an affordable option to add to the energy mix? I do think an all-of-the-above solution makes sense. I don't believe government can run everything. I think government can play a role, and we should. And that's why the New York Power Authority is involved. But we cannot do this dynamic of just putting all our bets on one component of energy. It's just not going to work.
4: What would you like to say to the community to get more involved, give more feedback? What would you suggest?
5: You know, it's frustrating, right? Because the news sources are biased more than ever before, and people's thoughts are being formed by some of these items. I always encourage, particularly our youth, to be your own individual thinker, to, you know, to maybe trust a little bit, but verify for sure. You got a question. You have, nowadays, there's no excuses if you've got a question for your elected official. You can email them. You can fax. You can call. You can message them. You can direct message them. You can text them. My phone number is all over.
4: This has been Andrea Cunliffe speaking with John T. McDonald, who's running for re-election for the 108th Assembly District in New York.
0: So while New York State may be, in John's word, pumping the brakes on climate action, unfortunately, global warming is not pumping the brakes. It's, in fact, it's moving faster. One interesting thing John did not mention is that his brother is actually the New York State Health Commissioner.
1: We close out the show by looking at Friday's event. At the Sanctuary for Independent Media, October 16th, we will be screening the film WTO 99 about the Battle of Seattle against the World Trade Organization in 1999. I spoke with Alex Megaro. From November 30th to December 3rd, 1999, the people took to the streets of Seattle to block a major World Trade Organization conference. The people came to address globalization, human rights, and labor. This massive clash is often referred to as the Battle of Seattle, and it is what the film WTO 99 is about. On Friday, October 16th, the Sanctuary for Independent Media will be screening this documentary. The film's editor and producer, Alex Megaro, will be in attendance to give a Q&A after the film screening and give a Be the Media workshop ahead of the film screening about using pre-existing media. Alex Megaro joins me now. Welcome to Hudson Mohawk Magazine.
6: Oh, thanks so much for having me.
1: Let's first lay the groundwork. This is a historic event, the Battle of Seattle. What was its importance and important enough to create this feature film about?
6: Yeah, so this protest was the largest in American history since the Vietnam War. There were between 40,000 and 70,000 people who came into Seattle to try to shut down the WTO conference. This is a massively important event. As director and my co-editor Ian Bell and I have concluded, due to the fact that so it set the groundwork for so much that has come afterward, both in the levers of power and especially the militarization of the police ever since. In many ways, this event was the great leap forward into modern militarized policing, much that was experimental. In regard to tactics and weaponry were first deployed against American demonstrators during this event in 99. Stuff that has become commonplace to us today, such as pepper balls, pepper ball rifles, kettling as a tactic, the knee pads, elbow pads, chest protectors that the police themselves wear that was new at the time, but we see it every day. And how correct everyone on the street seem to be regarding how capital and the levers of power be used against common workers and Americans and people globally ever since.
1: Seeing as this is such a hugely significant event, why do so few people know about it today?
6: That's a big reason why we wanted to make this film. In fact, it was a massive event and big deal at the time. But because of the media response, and I think that's the major reason why this has been mainly brushed under the rug for many, many years, a very truthful account, or full account rather, has been difficult to get out there all this time. There have been some documentaries that have made some valiant attempts at that. There's been some books that have been written, but in general, this has just left the mainstream consciousness. And a lot of it is due to very deliberate messaging on the part of those in power and the media itself. Most people that were even aware of it at the time outside of activist communities and those and labor groups, but or those in attendance, generally just heard about how a Starbucks window was broken by some anarchists, in quotes, and that was the story they got. And that is the same kind of tactic we see even today as a way to disregard and demonize a movement. You latch onto one little thing, and then that is used to then disregard the entirety of it, disregard people who are on the street with very sharing very important messages and fighting against something that would eventually affect all of us. But I believe there is a level that it was purposely done to a degree where we shouldn't know about it. Another reason being it's an example of collective action in America that is in some ways successful and shows that a cross-class coalition can exist, a cross-political divide coalition can exist in America, and they can all unite against the 1%, so to speak. At the very beginning of the film, Jello Biafra of the Dead Kennedys actually puts it so perfectly and just says, this is not a left-right issue. This is the top against the bottom.
1: The Battle of Seattle is the birth of the indie media movement, where the people took the media into their own hands. It's sometimes called the citizen journalism movement or the community journalism movement. How did that change the footage that you were working with?
6: So just to hunker down what this film is, it is a reconstruction of these 4 days made entirely of archival footage, 100% archival. There are no modern interviews. There's no voiceover. It is just footage that was shot on the street generally or from media outlets in 1999. A majority of this comes from citizen journalists or people on the ground with camcorders, much of it stemming from the IMC, which was the Independent Media Center in Seattle, which is what you said. It's indie media, punk rock media, alternative media. And they made a very conscious effort to go out and document what was going on the street, and then a very conscious effort to preserve it over time for many, many years until it was finally these 450 hours of the IMC archive digitized a couple of years ago. But that only makes up about maybe a third to half of the film. The rest is filled out with archival footage from news archives, network news, international news, state and county archives, and then other people who happen to be out there shooting who might not have been directly related to the IMC or just didn't have their footage in that that archive itself. So this is, in a way, a completely user-generated film. It just happens to be all analog tape from 1999.
1: That is the workshop that you will be giving, the Be the Media workshop, is looking at your work of using our pre-existing media. What were some of the challenges and advantages of that process?
6: It's very challenging when you have roughly 1,000 hours of footage to whittle down into something bearable. So we, in the end, we had about 1,000 hours. The film is 1 hour 40. And there are so many challenges that come with this because we ended up giving ourselves guardrails, which is both very helpful on one hand, but very limiting on another, which is that we tell the story chronologically, like fully chronologically. We go through these 4 days in order so you understand the ebb and flow from hour to hour, from intersection to intersection. And Ian and I had this thought that to truly understand this event, you need to see it play out in a version of real time, at least chronologically, because in many ways, everything that occurred over those 4 days was a direct response to the police using tear gas on objectively peaceful protesters at 10 a.m. Objectively peaceful protesters at 10 a.m. on the morning of the first day. So to understand how the two sides

0: find some kind of like royalty-free clip somewhere. We just have to use what's given to us. It's limiting in that way, but it also allows a different kind of creativity to arise, to find these both thematic and visual connections within the footage. And it's an exciting editing challenge for sure, because the film is technically, you know, all editing. But it's like having a massive bucket of Legos dumped in front of you, and you go, well, that's what you have to work with, make something out of it. I find that exhilarating. And when you can make that work, it's real. It can be really powerful. And the fact that this is all footage from 99, it's all from a first-person POV, in a sense. So we're able to even bring the themes of what we saw this cross-class coalition doing on the street into the actual construction of the film. And that has been very exciting to see play out and see people react to that.
1: Alex Megaro, producer and editor of WTO 99, coming to the Sanctuary for Independent Media this Friday, October 16th. Who would you like to see in the audience? Who is this film for?
0: I think it's for everyone, honestly. It seems like the cop-out answer, but I really do believe this is an event that affected everyone in this country and nearly everyone in the world. I do believe that any workers in America would get a lot out of this. Anyone interested in the history of labor and labor activism, as well as environmentalism, as well as anyone interested in seeing the evolution of the militarized police force that we deal with. You can draw a direct line to ICE today from the events on the streets in 99, due in part to what I mentioned earlier about new tactics that have now become commonplace. I think it's a universal film in that regard. And unfortunately, due to police violence, an evergreen film. But it can fill in a very important hole in a lot of people's historical memory. And I think having that knowledge and being able to apply that today is incredibly helpful. So, you know, I advocate for everyone to come out and see it.
1: Thank you so much.
0: Thank you.
2: So I certainly hope to be there. It's difficult to imagine. It's been 27 years since the Battle of Seattle. As Alex mentioned, it had a big role in starting the Independent Media Center movement. Jello Biafra, he mentioned, actually challenged Dead Kennedy lead performer, challenged Ralph Nader for the Green Party presidential nomination in 2000. Join Alice Megaro at 5 p.m. for the media workshop about creating this film with pre-existing media. Get a community mail after the workshop. 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
1: And that's our show. We hope you've enjoyed this episode of the Hudson Mohawk Magazine. I'm Sina Bazila-Hickey.
2: I'm Mark Dunley. We want to thank all our volunteers, Andrea Cunliffe, Rosemary Mayo, Haley Preston, and thanks to you, our listeners, for making this all worthwhile.
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1: If they are going to be the party of the billionaire class and those who build data centers in our community, stealing our water, polluting our air, and taking our jobs, then we must be the party that lifts up those who have been pushed to the periphery and bring them to the center of the conversation.
0: With the midterms less than 3 weeks away, we'll look at

0: how the backlash against data centers to power AI projects has become a political flashpoint. We'll speak to Democratic congressional candidate Justin Pearson in Memphis, Tennessee, where Elon Musk is building massive data centers. We'll also talk to the tech journalist Paris Marks, author of the new book, Hyperscale, The Ambition and Excess of Big Tech's Data Empires.
1: Data centers have become a huge issue in the midterms because people are paying higher power bills because of them. They're seeing the effects of all these AI tools that are proliferating through our society at the moment. But also beyond that, you know, they're feeling the impacts in their communities.
0: But first, we look at the Trump administration's sweeping new sanctions against the International Criminal Court. We'll speak with war crimes prosecutor Reed Brody.
2: The same administration that bombs water plants and girls' schools in Iran, that blows up boats in the Caribbean, that arms a genocide in Gaza, is trying to destroy the International Criminal Court that could hold it and its ally Israel accountable.
0: All that and more coming up. Welcome to Democracy Now!, democracynow.org, The War and Peace Report. I'm Amy Goodman. United Nations warns some 800,000 people have been cut off from life-saving assistance due to heavy fighting between Houthi militias and Saudi-backed forces. The World Food Program says shifting front lines, blocked roads, growing insecurity have severely hampered access to the city of Taiz, which is encircled by Houthi militias. Medical officials at Taiz's main hospital warn stocks of life-saving supplies will run out in less than 2 weeks.
3: We have more than 650 patients with kidney failure who risk losing their lives, as well as infants in incubators and patients in intensive care. These disasters we're facing and this situation necessitate international and humanitarian intervention to find safe passages for medicines, fuel, goods, and food to enter the besieged city. Taiz is one of the most densely populated cities in Yemen, especially its city center.
0: Earlier today, the Saudi-led coalition in Yemen claimed its forces intercepted a cruise missile in the Medina area. The Houthis have denied carrying out any attacks on Saudi Arabia today. The conflicting claims come after Saudi officials said one person was wounded by falling debris Wednesday by an intercepted Houthi ballistic missile launched towards Riyadh. A Houthi spokesperson said the group had successfully struck King Khalid International Airport following deadly attacks there over the weekend. Two cargo ships sank near the Strait of Hormuz on Wednesday after they were struck by unknown projectiles. The Cape Dao had been badly damaged in a September attack that killed a sailor. The GFS Pride sank a day after it suffered an explosion off the coast of Oman. Crew members were safely evacuated as the massive vessel sank, littering the ocean with some of its 2,500 cargo containers. This comes amidst a recent surge of attacks on civilian ships by Iran's military in response to the U.S. blockade of Iranian ports and economic sanctions. Meanwhile, the United Nations is urging the U.S. and Iran to agree to a plan to move fertilizer through the Strait of Hormuz to prevent a global food crisis. About one-third of the world's fertilizer shipments normally pass through the waterway. On Wednesday, a top UN official warned that unless a deal is put in place ahead of the planting season, commodity prices of food staples will soar, triggering a massive food security crisis affecting parts of Asia and Africa. In Ukraine, at least 9 civilians were killed overnight and hundreds of thousands left without power after swarms of Russian drones attacked the capital, Kyiv, and Ukraine's second-largest city, Kharkiv. Russia's defense ministry said it targeted plants supplying power and heating, as well as a data center in Kyiv. The attacks came days after President Trump unilaterally announced Russia and Ukraine had declared an energy ceasefire, an announcement both sides denied. This is a Kyiv resident who survived a Russian attack on her apartment complex Wednesday.
4: I want to say to America and the whole world, please help us. You said you would help us, but you've left us alone to face a great tragedy.
0: On Wednesday, Ukrainian officials said SpaceX's satellite internet provider Starlink had cut bandwidth to objects traveling faster than 100 miles per hour, severely limiting drones, airplanes, and helicopters used by Ukraine. SpaceX CEO Elon Musk, the richest man in the world, said in response that any limits to Starlink service in Ukraine are decided by the U.S. military and ultimately President Trump. That prompted Ukrainian President Volodymyr Zelensky to say in an interview that he felt betrayed by Trump, who he said was on the wrong side of history. Zelensky also said Ukraine would resume attacks on Russian energy sites. Ukrainian drones later struck an oil refinery south of Moscow, while another attack targeted a data center in Balakovo belonging to Russia's largest state-controlled bank. Elsewhere, Romanian officials say seven sailors are missing after fire broke out on a chemical tanker in Romanian territorial waters. This follows drone attacks on at least five other cargo ships in the Black Sea that some Romanian and Bulgarian officials have linked to Russia. Meanwhile, in Germany, a trial got underway Wednesday for a Ukrainian military officer accused of leading a secret state-sponsored operation to blow up the Nord Stream pipelines, which designed to deliver natural gas from Russia to Europe. The suspect, identified only as Serhii K., was a captain in a Ukrainian special forces unit at the time of the bombing in September 2022. The U.S. is sending hundreds of soldiers to Latin America to train local forces to supposedly tackle drug trafficking. Soldiers from a 600-member battalion reportedly began deploying to a new jungle training facility in Panama. The troops are set to train with local forces in Colombia and Honduras. The Pentagon recently moved several MQ-9 Reaper drones from Africa to Colombia and to Ecuador, where the U.S. military personnel and special forces are already operating. The commander of U.S. Southern Command, General Francis Donovan, has said the U.S. plans to expand operations from strikes on boats to strikes on land. The U.S. has killed at least 239 people in boat strikes that legal experts have denounced as extrajudicial killings. Costa Rica's opened a new high-security prison designed to hold more than 5,000 prisoners. It's modeled after the notorious Secat mega prison in El Salvador, where prisoners are denied due process and face torture, violence, medical neglect, and other serious human rights abuses. On Wednesday, Costa Rica's right-wing populist president, Laura Fernandez, inaugurated the High Containment Center Against Organized Crime near the capital, San Jose.
5: An investment of more than $35 million precisely to contain the most dangerous convicts and cut off once and for all the power they have held within the prisons for decades. We are going to use a firm hand, yes, because those who commit crimes must pay the price.
0: The Costa Rican president, Fernandez, campaigned as a tough-on-crime candidate favoring harsher criminal sentencing and mandatory prison labor for convicts. She's a close ally of El Salvador's far-right president, Nayib Bukele, and President Donald Trump. The Irish author Sally Rooney says she's been forced to stop selling her book in the UK because of her support for Palestine Action, which the British government designates a terrorist organization. In a statement to The Guardian, Rooney says ever since she declared her support for the Direct Action Group, she could no longer receive royalties from UK sales. She wrote, quote, "The fulfillment of contracts to publish my work in the UK could now constitute a serious criminal offense. After a process of consultation and deliberation and with my full agreement, my publisher, Faber, has therefore determined that it can no longer supply my work within the UK," unquote. More than 3,700 people have been arrested in the UK for allegedly supporting Palestine action since the group was banned last year. Here in the United States, a federal judge in New York has granted a preliminary injunction blocking the Trump administration from enforcing sanctions against two U.S.-based groups that support the International Criminal Court's work, the Taxpayer Alliance Against Genocide and DAWN, Democracy for the Arab World Now. The Trump administration sought to sanction the groups after the 2026 Nobel Peace Prize was awarded to former ICC judge Navi Pillay, who chairs the UN's Independent Commission of Inquiry on the Occupied Palestinian Territory, which concluded Israel has committed genocide against Palestinians in the Gaza Strip. Meanwhile, New York City Comptroller Democrat Mark Levin says New York will not be investing its pension funds in Israeli bonds since the quality of the bonds have deteriorated amidst the wars in Gaza and Iran. New York City Mayor Zoran Mamdani welcomed the decision.
6: I welcome the controller's decision. It is something that I've said in the past, that I don't believe that our city should purchase Israel bonds. We don't purchase the bonds of any other sovereign nation. I don't think that we should make an exception when it comes to Israel.
0: U.S. inflation ticked up to 3.7% in September, up from August's gain of 3.4%. Prices rose faster than wages, which have increased 3% from a year ago. Economists attribute the rise in inflation to higher energy prices, as critics say the U.S. war in Iran and President Trump's tariffs are contributing to increased costs. President Trump is continuing his tour of deep red, that's traditional Republican strongholds, ahead of November's midterm elections, with plans to rally MAGA supporters in northern Kentucky Saturday. On Wednesday, Trump traveled to Montana to support Republican congressional candidate Aaron Flint, who's polling even with Democrat Sam Forstag. Earlier Wednesday, Trump traveled to a campaign event in Arizona aboard the new Air Force One, a luxury 747 jet given to him by the Qatari royal family.
7: When they give you a 747, you say two words, thank you.
0: He plans to take that jet with him when he leaves the White House. Meanwhile, the mayor of Youngstown, Ohio, has condemned political violence at a campaign rally headlined by President Trump Monday. Footage shows Trump mocking a protester wearing a shirt reading, "Release the Epstein Files," as she's repeatedly punched by at least two members of the audience to cheers and chants of USA. Uniform officers then remove the protester from the venue. No charges have been filed. The Trump administration's investigation of Minnesota Congressmember Ilhan Omar is aimed at building a case to strip away her U.S. citizenship and ultimately deport her. That's according to officials who spoke with the Wall Street Journal. The efforts focused at least in part on how Omar obtained her citizenship after she was brought to the U.S. as a child in 1995 following the outbreak of civil war in Somalia. Congressmember Omar's office said in response, quote, "President Trump would love to eliminate one of the most effective progressive voices in Congress. There's no basis for this," unquote. Among items seized by Homeland Security agents from Omar's Washington, D.C. home Monday were a cell phone, notebooks, personal computers, and her passport. In Houston, Texas, Harris County District Attorney Sean Teer said his office will investigate an immigration agent running his vehicle over 48-year-old Miguel Parra Hernandez during an enforcement operation over the weekend. An ICE spokesperson said agents were trying to stop a vehicle carrying Jose Mendoza Cervantes, the person the operation was targeting, as well as Parra Hernandez. But a lawyer for Parra Hernandez said her client doesn't know Mendoza Cervantes and that he was not with him on Saturday. In the footage, the ICE vehicle can be seen running over Parra Hernandez. Harris County District Attorney Sean Teer spoke with Fox 26 Houston.
8: "I struck and ran over with a vehicle someone who didn't even have an alien number yet, who had no history with ICE, who ICE wasn't even looking for, much like Lorenzo Salgado, who was driving to work, who had never gotten as much as a speeding ticket in over 20 years here, and they shot and killed him. This is continuous behavior that is only designed to put fear in a large percentage of our population.
0: And the Wall Street Journal reports the new White House press secretary, Katie Zakaria, never passed the bar exam, despite President Trump referring to her as an attorney. Zakaria reportedly sat for the California bar exam in 2011, but failed it. The Campaign for Accountability has formally asked the California bar to investigate whether Zakaria broke state law by falsely identifying herself as a lawyer. Meanwhile, during a campaign rally in Arizona, President Trump suggested those who leak information to the media should be shot.
7: In my opinion, leakers should be shot. They should be shot. In the old days, we used to shoot leakers, you know, when they leak, what time you're going to attack a country.
0: And those are some of the headlines. This is Democracy Now!, democracynow.org, The War and Peace Report. I'm Amy Goodman.
9: And I'm Nermeen Sheikh. Welcome to our listeners and viewers across the country and around the world. The Trump administration has placed sweeping sanctions on the International Criminal Court. The sanctions target the institution as a whole. This comes on top of earlier sanctions targeting individual ICC judges and personnel. The Trump administration announced the sanctions on Friday, just hours after former ICC judge Navi Pillay was awarded the Nobel Peace Prize. Pillay criticized President Trump's new sanctions.
10: So I think it's very unfortunate. However, the plans of targeting international criminal justice through the ICC was brewing all the time. We all heard these threats against the court. So the timing of how they announced the threat and made it official is curious. It can't be coincidental when they're so angry with the court. And that's why the first thing I did when I returned from Nuremberg to The Hague is to go to the staff of the ICC to show solidarity for their work in promoting international criminal justice and to protect those who've already been sanctioned.
0: The Trump administration's been escalating its attacks on the International Criminal Court ever since the ICC issued arrest warrants in 2024 for Israeli officials, including Prime Minister Benjamin Netanyahu and the former defense minister, Yoav Gallant. Secretary of State Marco Rubio announced the new sanctions on the ICC on Friday.
11: And President Trump will never allow the International Criminal Court to prosecute Americans. And that's why today the United States is sanctioning the International Criminal Court. We will ban transactions with this rogue court, cutting off their resources and crippling their ability to operate against us. Because our message is clear. The United States and the American people are not subject to the jurisdiction of this fake ICC. Both parties agree on this, but only President Trump has the resolve to take the action needed to end this threat once and for all. Either the ICC will end its threats, or we will end the ICC. And we expect our allies, many of whom are part of the ICC and that rely on American service members for their defense, to rein in this rogue court. If they do not, the United States will continue its campaign to dismantle the ICC piece by piece until Americans are threatened no longer.
0: The U.S. Secretary of State Marco Rubio made these comments just after it was announced who won the Nobel Peace Prize, Navi Pillay, not President Trump, who has been seeking it actively and publicly for years. For more, we're joined here in New York by Reed Brody, war crimes prosecutor, member of the International Commission of Jurists. Reed, we spoke on Friday. You talked all about Navi Pillay and the significance of who she is and what it means for her to win the Nobel Peace Prize. Of course, Trump said right afterwards, nobody knows who she is. But this announcement, right after that announcement, talk about the significance. We've seen individual members of the ICC have been sanctioned, but the whole court, could the U.S. take it down?
12: Well, you know, the juxtaposition is amazing. I mean, the Nobel Committee, when they awarded the prize to Navi Pillay, they said international law is under unprecedented attack. And a couple of hours later, the Trump administration proved them right with these sweeping sanctions on the ICC. As you say, up until now, the Trump administration has sanctioned the prosecutors, individual judges. But this is an attack on the entire court. And it basically prevents American or U.S.-based banks, insurance companies, any company from transacting with the court. And, you know, these are existential. This is an existential attack on the court. In addition, non-American companies tend to overcomply. I mean, we saw AXA, the main Dutch insurer of the court and court personnel, withdrawing, even though they were not subject to sanctions. And so really, I mean, the 125 countries that are members of this court are now going, you know, to have to step up. You know, Marco Rubio talks about American sovereignty against a runaway court. I mean, this is really an insurance policy against accountability for crimes that the United States and its ally Israel are committing in plain sight. I mean, Benjamin Netanyahu and Yoav Gallant have been indicted for war crimes, crimes against humanity. The United States is involved in, you know, an illegal attack on Iran that constitutes probably the crime of aggression, bombing, you know, water plants and girls' schools in Iran that could be war crimes, blowing up boats in the Caribbean without due process and trial. As we speak, Rodrigo Duterte, the former president of the Philippines, is facing trial in The Hague for the alleged extrajudicial execution of suspected drug dealers. You know, sending migrants to a prison in El Salvador, a notorious prison where they were in fact tortured, can create criminal liability. And so, you know, not unsurprisingly, the Trump administration is doing abroad what it does at home, you know, trample on human rights, trample on the rule of law, and then attack the very institutions, the courts, the journalists, the NGOs that try to hold it to account.
9: I mean, it's interesting, Reid, because as you pointed out, the U.S. has never been a member of the International Criminal Court. The U.S. provides no funding for the International Criminal Court. And as you've also said, I mean, there are a number of very powerful countries that are not members of the ICC, which includes also three of the five permanent members of the Security Council. And indeed, also, you know, you mentioned Iran. If you could explain, because you were involved in the establishment of this court, helping to lobby governments to accede to the treaty, you know, what was the resistance that you faced then? Indeed, Iran is not a member of the International Criminal Court. And then how the structure works, that you have to be a party to the treaty in order to be able to claim jurisdiction. So, for example, in the case, Israel is not a member of the ICC, but Palestine is.
12: Right. I think that's the key point here. I mean, Marco Rubio talks about American sovereignty. If an American, I mean, the ICC does not have jurisdiction over crimes committed in America by Americans. It doesn't have jurisdiction over ICE violence, over, you know, deaths in custody. But if the United States commits crimes on the territory of a country that has ratified or given its jurisdiction to the ICC, there's no sovereignty question. I mean, if I'm an American citizen, if I go to Paris and start shooting people, the French courts can prosecute me. That's their sovereign right. And they can also give that right to the International Criminal Court. So the U.S. has no sovereign right to commit war crimes on the territory of countries that have given its jurisdiction. The same way, I mean, Vladimir Putin, let's remember, Russia hasn't signed up to the court, but Vladimir Putin has a warrant outstanding for alleged crimes committed in Ukraine. And in fact, when that happened, the U.S. applauded, and Lindsey Graham marshaled a 100-0 vote in the Senate applauding the indictment of Vladimir Putin, who is not a member of the International Criminal Court. The same thing with Israel. Israel is not a member, but Palestine is. And you have no right, you have a sovereign right within your own country. You don't have a sovereign right to go and commit war crimes on other people's territory. And that was, in fact, the objection back in 1998 when we were in Rome to the International Criminal Court. That is why the Clinton administration was one of only seven countries to vote against the ICC statute, because they wanted an ironclad, you know, guarantee that no American they usually put in terms of soldiers, but really what they mean is officials, that no American soldier or official could ever be held accountable to the ICC.
9: Didn't Clinton assign the Rome statute in 2000 at the end of the year?
12: So the U.S. voted against it. There was a lot of, back and forth. As his term was ending, or I think it was the last day that he could actually sign the treaty. He did sign the treaty. He said he wasn't sending it to the Senate for ratification, but he was signing the treaty as a measure of good faith. Then, of course, Bush came along, and under John Bolton, they unsigned the treaty, and they pushed through a legislation, the American Service Members Protection Act, of colloquially known as the Hague Invasion Act, is still in force, that actually authorizes the United States to take any means necessary to prevent an American or an ally from being tried before the ICC.
0: Reid, before we end, I want to ask you about a related story. On Tuesday, a federal judge temporarily blocked the Trump administration from penalizing two groups from working with the ICC. The ruling came in a lawsuit filed by your group, Dawn, and the Taxpayer Alliance Against Genocide. Reid, you serve as a board member of Dawn. Explain the significance as we begin to wrap up.
12: So, the ICC is the Palestinian organizations, because the sanctions that were in effect before last week included sanctions against the UN Special Rapporteur, Francesca Albanese, on the occupied territories, and four Palestinian human rights organizations. Now, my organization, Dawn, has been very active in cooperating with the ICC. We actually presented a petition to the court detailing the evidence showing the complicity of U.S. officials of the Biden administration with the court. We also work very closely with the sanctioned Palestinian organizations, including Raji Sarani's organization, who's been on your show many times. We asked the Treasury Department three times, is this okay? Are we in? And the Treasury Department never got back to us. And so we had to stop working with the court, stop working with the sanctioned Palestinian organizations. And so we brought this lawsuit on First Amendment grounds. And, this week we got this ruling from a district judge enjoining the administration from applying the sanctions, or from the secondary sanctions, to Dawn and to TAG. There are actually seven lawsuits going up against these sanctions, lawsuits brought by law professors, lawsuits brought by judges of the court themselves, a lawsuit brought by CCR and Human Rights Watch, all of which have so far been, at least for those brought by American citizens, have been successful.
9: So I just want to mention very quickly before we conclude, Reid, that in fact, earlier this year, when Marco Rubio, Secretary of State, talked about the court, Trump actually said explicitly, he's not doing this to defend me, but he is doing it to defend Bibi. He said this explicitly in a press conference. But I wanted to ask, we have 30 seconds. You said people who are countries that are signatories to the court, members of the court, they have to step up in order to save the court from the effects of these sanctions. What do you think the Europeans will do?
12: Well, they need to they have a blocking statute, basically, that says to Dutch companies, to European companies, you cannot comply with these sanctions. Now, it's not a silver bullet, because people are as afraid of U.S. sanctions as they are of European pushback. But I do want to say that, you know, the Gallant and Netanyahu arrests were a watershed in international the arrest warrants were a watershed in international justice. I mean, up until then, going back to Nuremberg, the instruments of international justice had only been used against defeated enemies like in Tokyo and Nuremberg, impotent Africans, enemies of the West like Vladimir Putin and Slobodan Milosevic. And we were, and people in the global South and people like me were arguing that these are double standards. And when the court finally, in the Netanyahu and Gallant warrants, showed that it could be even-handed, that is when the United States moved to strangle this court.
0: Reed Brody, war crimes prosecutor, member of the International Commission of Jurists. Coming up, we'll look at how the backlash against data centers to power AI has become a political flashpoint in the midterm elections. We'll go to Memphis to speak with Democratic congressional candidate Justin Pearson, where Elon Musk is building massive data centers. Then we'll talk to Paris Marx, author of Hyperscale, The Ambition and Excess of Big Tech's Data Empire. Stay with us.

0: To the white people of America from the album Songs of Slavery and Emancipation. This is Democracy Now!, democracynow.org. I'm Amy Goodman with Nermeen Sheikh.
1: We turn now to an issue that has become a major bipartisan flashpoint in the midterms this year, pitting local communities against multi-billion dollar technology companies, AI data centers. The energy needs of the AI boom and the construction of massive data centers in state after state have created a backlash from both Democratic and Republican voters. New data shows that 75% of data centers under construction and 80% of those in the planning stages are located in predominantly Republican states. This is an ad from Texas by Democrat Gina Hinojosa running against Texas Governor Greg Abbott.
2: Why is my electric bill going up?
3: Absolutely. Happy to help. Data center production and energy use in Texas is skyrocketing to meet AI's needs. For your future.
2: What? Who authorized that?
3: Greg Abbott. Abbott took $20 million in campaign donations from data center executives and companies, and he gave them billions in tax breaks. For your future.
2: My future? How does this help me?
3: Absolutely. Absolutely. Great question. Happy to help.
0: And it's not just Democrats who are opposing data centers. In Wisconsin, Republican gubernatorial candidate, Congressmember Tom Tiffany, has run this ad criticizing his Democratic opponent, David Crowley.
4: Meet data center David Crowley.
5: There's an opportunity for us to really become AI and a data hub for not only for the entire country, but for the entire globe.
4: And he wants you to pay for it. Data center David Crowley won't roll back data center tax incentives. Our lakes run dry. Family farms paved over. Why? Because Crowley's campaign is funded by the people building them.
0: President Trump, however, has remained adamant in his defense of data centers and the big tech owners. In August, he wrote online, quote, the only reason communities throughout the USA should not want data centers if they want to end up being backwards and poor. If they want to be successful and rich with far lower taxes and jobs all over the place, let data reign, President Trump wrote. Well, the battle against data centers is at the heart of one campaign in Tennessee. We're joined now by Democratic State Representative Justin J. Pearson, who's opposed the Colossus data centers built by Elon Musk's XAI in the Memphis area. Pearson is running for Congress against Republican State Senator Brent Taylor in Tennessee's recently redistricted 9th Congressional District, which includes parts of Memphis as well as rural and suburban counties. Justin Pearson, thanks so much for being with us again. Talk about the significance of this battle we're seeing all over the country. We're going to talk about that in a minute with Paris Marks. But in Memphis, what are you up against?
6: Listen, Elon Musk built the world's largest data center 3 miles away from our home. And the idea was that we were just supposed to accept that and the little bit of dollars and taxes that we receive and be silent about the harm of formaldehyde, the harm of nitrogen oxide, the illegal gas turbines that he's operated in Memphis. And now he has 59 illegal gas turbines in North Mississippi that are polluting the air of people in Memphis and Whitehaven and Westwood and Boxtown. But across the 15 counties that I've traveled, I've yet to meet anyone, including folks who are Republicans who are voting for us, who want data centers. It's the clearest example of the billionaire class versus the rest of us and exploiting our natural resources so they can make more profit.
1: Well, indeed, as you said, if these things were so good, they would be built at Mar-a-Lago. I'd like to ask you, Justin, about the Memphis City Council members having passed two ordinances earlier this month about data centers. Could you tell us what those are about?
6: Yes, sir. Right now, the Memphis City Council has a moratorium vote coming up on the 20th, as well as other regulation that they're looking at as well. That'll be going through the process over the next several weeks. But I'm advocating alongside other members of our community for a data center moratorium in Memphis and also in Shelby County. In the House of Representatives, I represent a town called Millington. And just yesterday, they passed a data center moratorium. But I believe local governments have a responsibility to protect the air, to protect the water of our constituents and our communities that are being inundated by hyperscale data centers that are seeking to pollute and harm our communities without any input given by the people who live there. And a lot of the people who live in our rural towns and communities that I'm visiting and talking with, they don't want these hyperscale data centers either.
1: And could you talk about the lawsuit the NAACP has sued Musk's ex-AI earlier this year in June?
6: Yeah, so the NAACP, alongside Young, Gifted, and Green and Southern Environmental Law Center, are suing ex-AI because they're illegally violating the Clean Air Act, operating over 59 gas turbines that are making them the largest producer of nitrogen oxide, which is smog, a ground-level ozone pollution, in our entire region. And they have not at all gotten permission to do that via the Clean Air Act through the Environmental Protection Agency, and instead are exploiting their relationship with the governor and Mississippi Department of Environmental Quality to allow them to hurt, harm, and kill the people who live in our community. And even the Department of Justice, Trump's Department of Justice, has tried to enjoin the lawsuit, which they've been denied, saying that Grok and XAI, the chatbot, is necessary because it's being used to kill people in the Iran war. And so what's being powered in our neighborhood is killing and hurting people all across this world. And we, in our community, we don't want it. And it is taking community resistance and community building in order to show our disdain for this, but also the power that we have to stop it.
0: Justin Pearson, you're well known for taking on the powers that be. You and another state legislator, another Justin Jones, you were sanctioned by, you were thrown out, expelled from the Tennessee legislature for taking on the gun lobby after a horrific massacre, gun massacre that took place in Nashville. Now you're taking on the most the wealthiest person on earth, Elon Musk, with his XAI data centers. And it's just been revealed in investigations of dark money by the New York Times that he has poured over $300 million into the midterm elections. You are trying to win a seat in Congress for the first time from Memphis. Why have you decided to take on Elon Musk? And how much money do you know is he pouring in against you in your congressional race?
6: Yes, I am never afraid to take on the richest person in the world financially. I'm not afraid to take on the president of the United States, who just mentioned us in his rally 2 days ago, because I will do anything that I possibly can to improve the quality of lives for people in Tennessee. The truth of the matter is gas is high. Groceries are high, healthcare costs are high, wages are low, yet the billionaire class continues to profit off of our pain and pillage our communities and our pocketbooks. Look, we know he's spending over $300 million. I believe he's going to start spending millions in our race because it is so extremely close. You know, they drew this district to be plus 21 for Trump, and most recent polls have us within just 4 points of winning this. I just learned yesterday that Donald Trump's super PAC is starting to spend money in our district. They are terrified about the multiracial coalition that we're building, about the fact that we're getting rural folks together and people who live in urban areas together to fight back against the tyranny of government and against the billionaire class. But they're not going to prevail, because on Election Day, we all just get one vote, and we're going to have more votes at the end of the day.
0: Justin J. Pearson, Democratic State Representative from Tennessee, running for Congress to represent Memphis and Shelby County. Up next, Paris Marks, author of the new book, Hyperscale, The Ambition and Excess of Big Tech's Data Empires. Stay with us.

0: High Fly by the late legendary pianist and composer Randy Weston. To see our interview and his performances, go to democracynow.org. This is Democracy Now! I'm Amy Goodman with Nermeen Sheikh.
1: With the midterms less than 3 weeks away, we continue to look at how AI data centers have emerged as a political flashpoint.
0: We're joined now by the Canadian journalist Paris Marks, host of the award-winning Tech Won't Save Us podcast, writes the Disconnect newsletter, author of the new book Hyperscale, The Ambition and Excess of Big Tech's Data Empires. He's joining us from St. John's, Newfoundland. And we just talked to Justin Pearson, taking on Elon Musk's XAI data centers in Memphis. In fact, though, the largest concentration of data centers is in Northern Virginia, as you write about. And Nermeen and I are speaking to you from New York, which has the only state moratorium on the building of data centers. Can you put that battle in Memphis in the global picture? Why Northern Virginia, for example, is there this massive concentration of data centers? It's not one of the poorest areas in the country.
2: No, certainly not. It's much more for historical reasons, right? Because a lot of that early work on the internet was happening in Northern Virginia, you know, obviously a lot of military spending that went into that. And of course, for that reason, a lot of infrastructure, a lot of, you know, fiber infrastructure, connectivity infrastructure, data centers, certainly over time, were built out in that area. And that, you know, kind of that legacy continues to this day. And so, you know, the people who live there in Northern Virginia have really felt the effects of all of these data centers having been built out. And especially, you know, they have had data centers for a long time, right? But one of the things I try to get to in the book is really the shift from, you know, data centers as they used to be, you know, in industrial areas, maybe not so much larger than other tenants that would be in those, you know, kind of industrial parks and things like that, to the hyperscale data centers that are just on a whole other scale. You know, the resource demands are just immense, as of course, you know, Representative Justin Pearson was just talking about in Memphis, where they have really been feeling this firsthand. And I think, you know, because Elon Musk was involved, this really brought it to the attention of a lot more people, you know, seeing the effects that come with one of these major data centers. But obviously in Northern Virginia, people are feeling a lot of that. But as we have seen this significant escalation in the construction of these hyperscale data centers, particularly in the past 4 to 5 years, and certainly since the generative AI boom, you know, really started to take off in 2023, we have seen not just many more communities in the United States seeing data centers planned or being constructed next to them and feeling, you know, what comes with that, whether that is the increases in their electricity prices, the pressures on their water system, or just, you know, kind of the noise and light pollution that can come from living next to one of these infrastructures. But many more communities around the world are feeling that too. And I think that's part of the reason why, you know, we're seeing this kind of collective backlash, you know, throughout the United States, but in many other parts of the world against these data centers.
1: So Paris, let's just, you know, to give people a sense of the scale of these data centers, there are more than 3,000 operational data centers in the U.S. now, and about 1,500 that are being planned. So why don't you explain, if you could, why so many and why so quickly?
2: Yeah, absolutely. So, you know, we need data centers to process the types of things that we do online, you know, the digital services that we use. You know, of course, I'm connected to you digitally. That is likely going through a data center somewhere, right? So it's not to say that we need absolutely no data centers. We need to get rid of them all. I think there have certainly been benefits from the digital technologies that have arisen over the past few decades. But we have seen this continued escalation in the amount of computing power that the tech companies and the tech industry are demanding, right? And they make the products that they're offering to people more computationally intensive. And so the real reason, you know, one of the key reasons, at least, that we have seen this significant escalation over the past few years in the construction of data centers, because we really saw this start to take off in 2023, 2024, which is why it has become such a political flashpoint over the past 12 to 18 months, is really because of generative AI, right? Because of the chatbots and image generators that companies like OpenAI, Anthropic, but also Google, Microsoft, Amazon have been pushing for the past few years, because you know, for regular people who are not really into the technical side of things, it might just be like, oh, okay, this is a new service that these companies are offering. But the reality is that these are much more computationally intensive than what, you know, these companies were offering before. It takes a lot more computation to kind of create, a text response to a prompt that you're putting in, or to generate an image or a video based on some prompts that you're putting into the system. And that has meant they have needed to build so many more data centers so much more quickly and make those data centers even larger than they have in the past, which again is why so many people are, you know, seeing data centers arrive in their communities, just because these tech companies are looking for so many places to be able to locate them, places that are willing to, you know, have them become their neighbors. And they're finding that increasingly a lot of communities are saying no to that.
1: Well, one of the chapters in your book, Paris, is devoted to the climate impacts, which we heard about earlier from Justin in Memphis. But so the question, you know, obviously America, the U.S. has exponentially more data centers than any country in the world. Now, China, which is also building, massively data centers, though, again, nowhere near the number of what the U.S. has, they have been attempting to employ renewable energy to diminish the climate impacts of these data centers. In your research, do you see any indication that these tech companies are looking for more sustainable sources of energy?
2: Not in any significant way, right? Like, if you listen to what the tech companies say, they will certainly tell you that they're investing a lot of money in renewable energy. In the past, last year in particular, they made a big push into nuclear energy, which, you know, obviously is very debatable whether it can be considered clean, but in their ledger, they would claim it is, right? Which is part of their way to say, like, you know, look, we're trying to do this, efficiently. We're trying to do this sustainably. They will certainly talk about how, they will reduce kind of the intensity of water use at a data center, right? So, kind of the total quantity that a data center itself will use. But then when you look across the total number of data centers that they're building out, their water use and their electricity use as well is just absolutely soaring. But the real story here, if you think about the climate impact, is really their dependence on fossil fuels and their dependence on natural gas in particular. In the kind of 23, 24, we saw this real push for them to try to get connections to the grid in the various places where they were building out these data centers, right? But in many of those places, they have now exhausted those connections, right? The demand on the grid was so great that it became much more difficult to connect a data center in the kind of amount of time that they would need to connect it for it to come online to, benefit their generative AI ambitions. And so what we have seen over the past year is a real pivot toward building on-site gas plants. You know, obviously, when we look at Memphis, there was the use of a lot of generators on site in order to power the data center. And we have seen other data centers using that model as well. But now, of course, increasingly, they're moving toward actually just building dedicated gas plants for the data centers, such that there was a report out recently that it's something like 189 gigawatts of new gas capacity is in the pipeline in the United States just to power these data centers, which is just staggering to imagine, right? You know, we have already seen our governments roll back on their climate ambitions. We have seen the tech companies that back in 2019, 2020 wanted us to see them as climate leaders and, you know, as though they cared about climate change and taking action on that, completely throw their targets out the window in order to pursue generative AI and this data center build out, regardless of the consequences that come of that. And of course, you know, those are consequences that will be felt by everybody through, how it's going to make climate change worse. But again, as Representative Pearson was saying, we also see very clearly the local impacts of local air pollution, on the people who live next to these data centers, as the people in Memphis are feeling, but also in many other communities where this is happening.
0: Paris Marks, I want to ask you about your critique of the legislation Senator Bernie Sanders is putting forward, certainly seen as an AI critic, a deep concern about what's happening and what's happening so fast. Senator Sanders and Congressmember Greg Kassar announced the Ban Artificial Superintelligence Act to stop AI oligarchs from building machines humans cannot control. It would permanently ban the development and deployment of superintelligent AI and temporarily pause advanced AI development until a federal regulator has established safety rules. They would also direct the U.S. to pursue international agreements to prevent superintelligence from being developed anywhere in the world. You are critical of this approach.
2: Yeah, absolutely. I certainly welcome Senator Sanders' work on the data center moratorium and trying to move that forward on a national level. I think that's very important. And, you know, even when we look at the kind of super intelligence legislation and, you know, the discussion of, you know, kind of limiting or rolling back the further development of these AI models, I would also be on board with that as well, but probably not for the same reasons that are being laid out in this legislation. And so to me, this feels like a response to these narratives that we have had for the past couple months now about, you know, the power and the threat that these AI models can pose to humanity, right? You know, we have seen these tech companies and people who work at them come out and talk about how they feel or they believe, and you know, they want us to believe as well, that, you know, these models are getting to a place that they are starting to learn on their own, and they're starting to become so powerful that within 10 years, they could decide that they want to wipe out humanity or a significant chunk of humanity. And that is a real threat to, you know, our collective species, right? And to me, quite frankly, I feel that that is a mix of science fiction and delusion on the part of the people who are running these companies. And it is also a very effective way to distract from the real harms that we're seeing from these generative AI products, from the chatbots and image generators today. You know, for me, I think that, you know, kind of this future-focused stuff is an attempt to make sure that regulation is not targeting the things that people are actually feeling, and that would actually restrict what the chatbots and the AI companies are doing right now. And, you know, rather having the discussion being about something that might happen 10 years down the line that I would argue is actually very unlikely and doesn't reflect how the technology really works. You know, what I would like to see from a regulatory perspective is not this focus on the super intelligent stuff, but, you know, the effects that, you know, as we're seeing more reports, the effects that dependence on chatbots can have on people's mental health, where we see them have mental health spirals because they have become dependent on these technologies. You know, the kind of deepfake crisis that we have seen and really saw very clearly on Elon Musk's platform and with the Grok chatbot at the beginning of the year. The questions about what dependence on chatbots and use of chatbots means for people's ability to learn, to think critically, to kind of have these cognitive skills and to develop them properly. You know, we can even go beyond that to the environmental impact of the data centers themselves, or, you know, the various other ways that we have seen chatbots used for people to try to harm themselves or to harm others. Of course, in the case that we're seeing here in Canada, where the shooter out in British Columbia earlier this year, in one of the worst mass shootings in our history, was actually using ChatGPT for 8 months to help plan violent scenarios and that attack in particular, right up until the morning of the attack, when the shooter asked the chatbot what time school shootings tend to occur, and then, of course, went to carry out that act of mass violence. And so these are the things that I think that regulation should really be targeting, not these kind of more fantastical ideas of super intelligence that, you know, I think are really the product of kind of delusional and deceptive tech people.
1: So, Paris, would you say that there is a distinction between your critique, which is a political economic critique of the technology, in addition to, of course, these horrifying incidents that you've recounted of present day harms, and the scientific and technological potential of this, generative artificial intelligence? Or do you think even that potential that has been touted to us is misleading or an exaggeration?
2: Yeah, in my view, I do think the potential is severely overstated. You know, I think that when we look especially at how the tech industry tends to operate, it operates on exaggeration, right? In order to drive investment, in order to drive hype cycles, to get people interested in its products, to, you know, get a lot of media attention on what it's doing, which is not to say that, you know, at the end of a shakeout, of course, there's a lot of talk of whether there is an AI bubble and whether there's overinvestment into generative AI and into data centers right now, and what might happen when there is a kind of market correction, you know, in that sector. And I think that what we'll find is that a lot of the places where the tech industry said that generative AI would be useful

0: I think that the usefulness of generative AI as a technology has been overstated. I think that the pursuit of it comes out of certain kind of ideological ideas that the tech companies have. You know, they want to build this, kind of human brain within the computer. And to do that, you need larger and larger models. But that's not necessarily the best way to actually develop AI for, you know, kind of benefiting the public, right? And one of the things that I took away from Karen Howe's work, who I know you've had on the show as well, in her book Empire of AI, is that there are a lot of other ways you can approach AI, right? But a lot of the money that goes into AI development right now is focused on generative AI rather than these, you know, many other techniques or approaches that could actually be much, much better for the public, be using far less resources. But the industry is not very interested in that right now.
1: And finally, if you could talk about, because it seems to me that a number of people in the medical profession are very hopeful about the changes that generative AI will make possible in many, many different fields. And already, the discovery of Google DeepMind's AlphaFold, which is considered one of the most significant scientific achievements in the history of artificial intelligence. We have 30 seconds. Your response.
0: I'm quite skeptical of many of these claims. I think that we have actually a history of thinking that new technologies are going to make big changes in medical advances, and then they don't deliver. And I would just point to, in Canada, the Auditor General in Ontario looked into these AI medical scribes, the tools that transcribe conversations between patients and doctors, and found that in over half of cases, they were inserting false information, recording the wrong drugs. And if this is kind of the basis of, how a patient's medical history, that can really have some significant effects on, how they are treated going forward. If their medical file is filled with false information about their history. So again, I'm a bit skeptical on that point as well.
2: Paris Marks, I want to thank you so much for being with us, author of the new book, Hyperscale, The Ambition and Excess of Big Tech's Data Empires, host of the award-winning Tech Won't Save Us podcast. He writes the Disconnect newsletter. A very happy birthday to Juan Gonzalez. Tomorrow, on Friday, I'll be at the Woodstock International Film Festival, moderating a panel at 2. On Monday, at the Eileen Norris Cinema Theater at USC, the University of Southern California, will be screening Steal a Story, Please, about Democracy Now! And on October 26th and 7th in Colorado, first at CU Boulder, then at Fort Collins. 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I'm Amy Goodman with Nermeen Sheikh.
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7: Hello and welcome to the Hudson Mohawk Magazine, broadcasting from the Sanctuary for Independent Media on the unceded homelands of the Mohican people in Troy, New York. I'm Sina Bazilahicki.
8: And I'm Mark Dunley. Today on the Hudson Mohawk Magazine, we start off hearing about an ethics complaint against New York State Comptroller Tom DiNapoli over his purchase of Israeli bonds. Then we hear about the increasing attacks by Trump and Putin to the International Criminal Court. Later on, we hear from Joe Donahue about his role as a radio host on WMC as part of On the Brink. After that, Andrea Cunliffe talks with Assemblymember John McDonald as part of our coverage of elections. And we finish up with the preview of the Friday, October 16th film at the Media Sanctuary about the battle in Seattle. But first, headlines.
7: President Trump's war in Iran continues to drive up inflation. The consumer price index rose 3.7% in September from a year earlier. faster than

0: a month earlier as gas prices surged 34%.
1: Two Troy police officers have been placed on administrative leave after pushing and shoving each other during a physical altercation.
0: Capital Region residents will join 15 area No Kings Vote Early demonstrations Saturday as organizers urge constituents to make voting plans ahead of the November 3rd midterm elections. Early voting begins October 24th and continues through November 1st. Nearly a dozen events are planned in the Upper Hudson Valley area.
1: After considerable pushback, Saratoga Springs Mayor John Safford is pausing his proposal to empower the city council to decide on demolitions in Saratoga Springs Architectural District. The move follows a standing room only public hearing on October 6th, where 30 people, including historians, spoke out against the measure.
0: 14% of New Yorkers fall below the federal poverty line, but the United Way says that another 34% of state residents fall into what they call the ALICE category, which stands for Asset Limited Income Constraint Employed. Such individuals struggle to pay rent and utilities and buy groceries, but their income level usually makes them ineligible for various public benefits.
1: The Albany County Legislature on Tuesday passed a local law that regulates the use of electric bikes and electric scooters. The law requires e-bike and e-scooter riders and passengers to wear safety helmets. It prohibits riders from operating the motorized vehicles on highways, streets, and sidewalks owned by the county. And that's it for headlines.
0: Our first story, we start off with hearing about the complaint filed by Break the Bonds New York State, charging New York State Comptroller Tom DiNapoli for ethical violations related to his ongoing investment in Israel.
1: We're talking with Jim McCabe, who's with Break the Bonds on New York State, and they have been filing a number of complaints about the conflict of interest with the current New York State Comptroller Tom DiNapoli to the New York State Commission on Ethics and Lobbying and Government. So far, the commission has not been particularly at all supportive to dismiss the complaints. But, you know, Jim, you know, why have the group, you know, filed the complaints? What are the concerns?
2: Well, just thanks, Mark. By way of introduction, I should say Break the Bonds New York State. It's a statewide coalition of grassroots advocates that are concerned that public trust is being undermined by Comptroller Tom DiNapoli's investing the state's common retirement fund in Israel bonds. These are unrestricted loans that go directly to support Israeli war crimes, the ethnic cleansing in the West Bank, the genocide in Gaza, now extending over to its campaigns in Lebanon and Iran. So we had initially last year, the New York State Commission on Ethics and Lobbying Government, COLEG, has an annual public hearing. So in 2025, we had testified at that public hearing, raising our concerns about potential ethical violations by Comptroller DiNapoli around these Israel bond investments. And immediately after that, we filed three formal complaints with COLEG. Then we testified again a couple weeks ago, September 30th of this year, to reiterate our concerns, not only about Mr. DiNapoli, about COLEG's handling of our concerns as well.
1: So one of your concerns has been that the controller has made, I believe, half a dozen trips to Israel, and has some of them been paid for actually by Jewish organizations?
2: There's one Jewish organization in particular, the Jewish Community Relations Council of New York, which actually receives institutional donations from Israel bonds. DiNapoli has attended their galas. He's done interviews with them. They've paid his way to Israel in 4 out of 6 trips that he was while he's been comptroller, the last one being in February 2024. And he met with Israel bonds representatives while there. And we are of the view that, you know, sort of this pattern shows that he is potentially subject to improper influence, which violates, you know, the public officer's law, code of ethics. One of the things that helped our case was among the very few documents we got as from the comptroller as a result of FOIL request was one that indicated that even though the travel request was approved for reimbursement from JCRC, that several commissioners had raised concerns that the reimbursement could give a reasonable basis for the impression that a person could improperly influence you. And so this was covered nationally in The Intercept. We felt like this was, you know, really something that we wanted to know more about. Turns out when we approached Kolig about it, we were unsuccessful in getting any further information.
1: You also raised a concern, I mean, in your press release, is that Israeli bonds in particular are not a particularly solid investment. I mean, to be honest, the control has also been faulted for its continued investment in fossil fuels, which has been the worst performance sector of the Wall Street for the last decade. But also, Israeli bonds are not exactly a high-quality investment.
2: That's correct. And that was the basis of one of our second complaint, was that he's basically, he has an ethical duty to, you know, be the fiduciary, maintain public trust. And by investing in these Israel bonds, they're opaque, they're high-risk debt instruments, they're traded through private placements, there's no secondary market for them. You know, and he made these investments at a time during which Israel has seen its worst credit rating downgrades in recent history by international credit rating agencies. You know, he could be investing in U.S. treasuries of the foreign sovereign debt that he invests in. Israeli bonds is 76% of it. I think there's only three other countries. I want to say Saudi Arabia, Canada, and I think might even be Jordan, if I'm not mistaken. But in any case, it's a disproportionate share of the foreign sovereign debt that he's got invested in. And he's made no secrets about the fact, you know, he's publicly opposed the boycott, divestment, and sanctions movement. We just think he's really, you know, he's sort of stepped beyond his role as a fiduciary because of his political support for Israel. Now, he publicly says that, you know, this has nothing to do with support for the government in Israel, but we find that a bit hard to swallow.
1: And a third complaint that the group has raised is that apparently Mr. DiNapoli at various luncheons have been disclosing sort of confidential information about Israeli bonds. But yet when your group has sought to get that information, their response has been that this information is confidential and they cannot share it?
2: That's absolutely correct. I mean, he's, you know, he's essentially bragged about what he's done, you know, in schmoozing up to the underwriter of Israel bonds, and other, you know, supportive organizations. But, you know, and then when we've asked for this information, they've hidden behind very strange claims of confidentiality, saying these are interagency or interagency communications, that they're trade secrets. There even once said that the disclosure of some of the information, we're talking about stuff like prices of the bonds and when the transactions occurred, could endanger the life or safety of any person. It's really pretty ridiculous that he's hidden behind this kind of wall of confidentiality.
1: Now, there's been a number of demonstrations over the last couple of years about Mr. DiNapoli's support for Israeli bonds and his public statements, you know, that, you know, he's been buying the bonds at least partially to show support for Israel. Has he, you know, backed off at all in terms of his investments in Israeli bonds as this issue has become more controversial?
2: We haven't seen any, you know, if you recall during the primary, there were, she faced two challengers for the Democratic nomination, and both of those individuals had put divestment at the forefront. And DiNapoli has kind of, at least publicly, maintained his position that, and in defending these investments, saying, they've been in the state's portfolio for 40 years, have performed well, and so on and so forth. But we, again, we've been trying to get information, and a lot of our frustration when we went to COLEG and filed the formal complaints, we didn't find any recourse there either. I mean, essentially, we had to pester them, and it was a year after we filed the complaints that they finally told us, as they're required to do by statute, that they didn't find that that our complaints had like enough substance or merit to pursue. Now, beyond that, we know absolutely nothing about what they did to investigate. We even in our FOIA request to them, we even asked for information about this February 2024 trip that he took and the process of having that looked at by them, which was unrelated to any investigation. I mean, it's simply factual records that somebody, got his request for travel reimbursement, looked at it, and, whether it was staff or, in consultation with the commissioners, we don't really know exactly how it worked, but somebody decided this was okay. They decided that JCRC was not an interested party. We were concerned that maybe they should be registered as a lobbyist, and we've asked them this information, but we're getting nothing, and it's sort of leading one to the conclusion that both Mr. DiNapoli and this commission, COLEG, are kind of beyond accountability. I mean, they love to both talk about transparency, but we've just hit a brick wall in terms of getting any information from either the comptroller or from COLEG.
1: So we're out of time. We've been talking with Jim McCabe, Break the Bonds, New York State. People want more information about the Break the Bonds, you get a website?
2: The easiest thing to do is just put in Break the Bonds, New York State in your search engine.
1: And this has been Mark Dunlay for the Hudson Mohawk Magazine. And just in the last day or so, the New York City Comptroller, Mark Levine, who's actually very publicly supportive of Israel, and he oversees investments for the city's five public pension funds, has reversed a campaign pledge that he made, and he has said that he will not invest in Israeli bonds, citing concerns about their investment strength.
0: Next, we have our weekly Peace Bucket, and this week, Mark Dunlay talks with Professor Larry Wittner about the attacks by Putin and Trump on the International Criminal Court.
1: We're talking with Professor Larry Wittner, who recently published an article, an op-ed, on the International Criminal Court is under attack, and one would certainly, unfortunately, expect that to be true of the Trump administration. It appears also to be the case with Russia, and my guess is from others. And this comes just after the Nobel Peace Prize was awarded to Navi Pillay, who has a long history working on human rights as a South African jurist, but she was also a former judge of the International Criminal Court. So may I just start off briefly, what exactly is the International Criminal Court, and why is places like the United States Trump administration so opposed to it?
3: All right. The International Criminal Court represents the first attempt to institutionalize criminal law in terms of the most significant crimes against humanity, such as, for example, genocide, war crimes. And, of course, after the Second World War, there were Nuremberg war crimes trials that took place, but those were set up on an ad hoc basis, and there's been nothing like them since. So the International Criminal Court was set up to do what the Nuremberg war crimes trials had done, but on a regular basis, applying to all people around the world, but only to individuals. Individuals would be tried, not nations. Now, in terms of the Trump administration, Trump, like other powerful individuals on the world scene, who may well be engaged in war crimes or atrocities or ordering them, Trump and other powerful individuals don't want a court that could possibly try them. So lawbreakers are not usually in favor of effective enforcement of the laws, or sometimes they'd like a exception carved out for them so that the law doesn't apply to them. And Trump particularly, but not exclusively, has done that along the way.
1: Now, I do understand that some of the Trump officials, perhaps Secretary of State, has, you know, talked about that the individuals, the court itself needs to be, you know, opposed, attacked. You know, what have been some of their particular short-term complaints about the International Criminal Court that drives them crazy?
3: Well, particularly with Trump, it's had to do with U.S. officials, including himself, but U.S. officials who have ordered U.S. troops in the field to commit war crimes. When the court was discussing investigating U.S. war crimes in Afghanistan, the U.S. government went into a panic about that. When Trump was in power, he sought to distance the United States from the court. And in fact, the United States never signed the charter for the court, the so-called Rome Statute. 125 nations have and are thereby subject to the court's jurisdiction. But the United States government has not. Trump is not only seeking to escape from the jurisdiction in that way by never signing the court's charter, but also in terms of destroying it and seeing to it that it can't be effective. The same thing goes for Vladimir Putin, and the same thing goes for Benjamin Netanyahu. Putin and Netanyahu have both been indicted by the International Criminal Court and have denounced it very, very sharply and have worked for its destruction.
1: I believe Putin, one of the things that he's been cited for was the fact that in the most recent invasion of the Ukraine, that they were taking Ukrainian children back into Russia?
3: Yes, thousands of Ukrainian children in the war zone were snatched away from their parents and were shipped off to Russia, where they survived, but they were stripped their Ukrainian nationality and they were educated as Russians. And some of them, reports have claimed, have been used in the war against Ukraine. That is, as they grew older, as they moved on from their early teenage years, the later years, they have been used to fight against Ukraine. So the court investigated that and indicted Putin and the Minister of Children Affairs in Russia for that criminal behavior.
1: Since the United States has never actually formally ratified this, could, in fact, the International Criminal Court, you know, take action against Trump? I mean, one of the things I particularly have been, you know, concerned about is, you know, all the attacks they've been doing in the Caribbean on, you know, alleged drug runners without any, you know, trial and just blowing them out of the water.
3: Right. Well, it's a complicated legal question. When it comes to nations that have not signed the ICC's charter. But I believe the answer to your question is that if the crime has been done to a nation that has signed the charter, then it can go to the International Criminal Court and try to secure an indictment. So in that sense, if a nation is aggrieved by some other nation, even though the other nation isn't a party to the court, the nation that is a party to the court has the right to go to the International Criminal Court and seek an indictment against the offending nation.
1: Why is an International Criminal Court important, given, you know, places like the United States have not signed on to it? And what can be done at this point to try to protect and strengthen the International Criminal Court?
3: For one thing, the campaigns that have been engaged in by the United States and Russia should be stopped. The Trump administration has issued very severe economic sanctions against the court, blocking it from using suppliers for its computers or facilities, its buildings, and so on. The court has been seeking ways of going around the sanctions against the court, such as going to suppliers that will not listen to the United States when it seeks to sanction them. Some European nations, for example. Aside from calling off the attacks on the court, more nations could be urged to join it. Pressure could be put on offending nations, such as Russia and Israel, that have refused to, of course, surrender their leaders to court proceedings. International law could be enforced and strengthened rather than attacked and ultimately destroyed. One other thing that the Trump administration has been doing is urging nations to withdraw from the court. And at this point, five nations have done so. And so nations should be asked to stand firm against Trump and Putin bullying so that they remain in the court, and indeed the number of nations increases rather than decreases.
1: The International Criminal Court is under attack. Larry Widner, if people want to read this, Larry, where is it posted?
3: It's posted on the web. Numerous publications have picked it up. Common Dreams is one of them. Also, znetwork.org and dozens of.
1: And this has been Mark Dunley for the Hudson Mohawk Magazine. Federal judge on Tuesday has temporarily blocked the Trump administration from penalizing two U.S.-based organization who are supporting the International Criminal Court's investigation into alleged war crimes in Gaza. It is noteworthy that while Obama, Chuck Schumer, Democratic leader, publicly congratulated last year's Nobel Peace Prize winner, the right-wing Venezuelan opposition leader Machado, they have said nothing about Pelé receiving the Nobel Peace Prize. And in fact, Obama, while he was president, sought to block Pelé's reappointment as the chief human rights investigator for the United Nations because Pelé had been willing to investigate what was going on in Gaza. For those just tuning in, I'm Mark Dunley.
0: And I'm Sina Bazila Hickey. 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
0: For this week's On the Brink and Fighting Back, Rosemary Mayo interviews WAMC Roundtable host Joe Donahue about what he has learned from interviewing more than 25,000 guests during his career.
4: You know, I'm sure you're the same way. It's like I'm 58 years old, but again, a mutual friend of ours, Ira Fussfeld. Ira is in his 80s, early 80s, and Ira and I.
5: Curiosity. Yeah.
4: But Ira and I are in the exact same plane. I can keep up with Ira as far as conversation about pop culture. And if he mentions something that happened in 1958, well, obviously I wasn't alive, but I know about it because I had old parents, but I also cared, and I watched old TV shows, and I watched things that were on, and when I would go to the Museum of Broadcasting, and I would check out all of these things. And I know Jack Parr. I can tell you like these amazing moments of Jack Parr. Jack Parr's show was off the air and gone before I was even born. But of not having that curiosity in your field and what it is that you're doing, I don't quite get that.
5: Yeah, do you think this has anything to do with the inability we seem to have in our civic culture right now to talk to each other? We totally disagree about a lot in politics, but that was always so. That from the time that the United States was formed, that was true. But there wasn't, in many long stretches of our history at least, the sort of rancor and just disinterest in talking to each other that we see now. Is that indicative of the, does interviewing have anything to do with that? Or am I stretching?
4: No, I don't think you're stretching it. I mean, I think it's one of the things. I think you're absolutely right, and I think you can make the case for that. I think you could make the case for that division that we have is not interested in listening to anybody else talk about anything that you don't care about. I think you could certainly make the case for that. If you asked me that question directly, what I would say is that we're in an app-based world. That you don't have to go through an entire magazine anymore to find the thing that you're interested in. You just go to the thing you're interested in. So you don't have to go through the entire New York Times to find the crossword puzzle anymore. You just go online and there's the New York Times crossword puzzle. So there's not that you have to get to it, and you look at things and you see things. And, oh, there's an ad for this, and there's a thing for this, and, oh, this is going on, and that's going on. That's gone. So now it's just you go right into this app-based, if you want to play a game with shoelaces and dice, well, there you are. But if you want to find something else along the way, you're not going to find it. Not as if you were going to go through and watch a news program or watch – I mean, this is basically what we were just talking about. Take the Today Show. Are you going to watch the entire Today Show, or are you going to watch the first hour, which is news-based, and then watch the second hour where, you know, Al's making linguine?
5: Saturday Night Live, not just news, even entertainment. You just go to YouTube and look for the cold open. That's
4: right.
5: Looking at all the other skits, yeah.
4: Right, yeah. I mean, in that case, maybe you're saving yourself a lot of pain. But yes, I agree with you.
5: It's true. What have you learned, Joe, about getting people to talk to you, about getting them to listen to you and respond to you in 40-some years of talking to people?
4: If I think about it too much, it seems impossible to me in a limited period of time, in 5 minutes, 10 minutes, say in over a 20-minute conversation, to break the ice, to prove yourself to the interviewee that you know what you're talking about and that you've prepared and that you're I don't want to say show off, but that you're different, that you're not just somebody who's asking questions that they've gotten either from ChatGPT or from their producer or from whatever the case may be. And so once you've kind of proven that to them in hopefully a very short period of time, the game is on, and then you can have fun, because and fun meaning that not every interview has to be a laugh riot, but that it's fun, that you're having a good substantive conversation
5: that connection
4: about things. Yeah.
5: I once to a class brought in a doctor, a medical doctor. He was a male, and he worked in women's reproductive cancer. And he talked about how he would have a conversation with the woman about her private parts and about a deadly disease. It was the last conversation in the world that one would want to have. And how did he approach that in order to build a connection? He had to tell her that you have a serious illness, you can die, and the treatment is going to be horrible. That was his message. And how would he connect with her right away? And that was fascinating. You know, it was simple things too, like never do it while he was examiner. It was always after she was dressed and, you know, clothed, armored again. And he would sit across from her with a table in between them so that she would have a barrier. And there would be Kleenex nearby. And he would let her do the talking and ask questions. And he would just sit with her and stop all other he concentrated on her. Isn't that kind of interesting?
4: It is. It is. And you know, I've unfortunately been in that room and as a husband, and you know, the other thing too is that they'll often bring women in with them, and yeah. I think that's very very helpful.
5: Door open. Yeah, that was
4: perfect. Yeah. And I also think that, you know, again, that has a lot to do with personality and being able to show warmth and empathy and understanding.
5: Well, and that's true. Empathy is part of it. And even though our styles are very different, I think we both get there. You do it by being warm and slow talking. And I'm like so direct. And yet somehow, because I am curious, I have frequently heard and love to hear someone say, I don't know why I'm telling you this, or I've never told anyone this before. Oh, I love that.
4: Yeah. Yeah.
5: That's a high. It's a privilege.
4: It is. Yeah, it is a high. And I find that usually comes out of gentle ribbing or teasing, where you're like, I'm sorry, you did what? So why you were you so why were you in the barn at 3 o'clock in the morning? What did I miss? What are you doing? Is that a Canadian thing? What is that? What do you do? How did that happen? And then if you rib them a little bit, and then they hopefully take it good naturedly, and then you have that, and then you go on and you can talk about those things and tease them like you would a friend or a sibling.
5: Goodness. Joe, does it feel like we've been at this conversation for an hour?
4: No.
5: But
4: that's a good conversation.
5: It was. Well, that's my last question to you as a great practitioner and a teacher. How'd I do interviewing you? What didn't I ask that I should have? Go ahead.
4: I don't know. I don't know what you should have asked me that you shouldn't have. This goes back to something you were saying before about idols and that kind of thing. I think when you're talking to somebody that you know very well, and you know somebody and you know a lot about them, and you've been around them a long time, I find that to be a pleasure, because you can be very open and you know a lot about me. I know a lot about you, and we've worked together for a long time. So that's relatively you know, that's easier and makes for a warmer conversation. You know, this goes back to something I said before about, you know, sometimes I think we win by default. I like talking about this stuff because I don't think people often realize or understand we work so hard. I work so hard, you work so hard. People who do this job well work so hard to make it seem really easy and effortless.
5: That's true.
4: And there is nothing about this that is easy or effortless. And so when you do that, and that's impossible to explain to anybody of how that happens. I have no idea. But I do know that once I'm in a situation where I'm behind a microphone and I'm in a conversation, I mean, the only thing weird about this is that I'm not in control. and being, not that I want to be in control all the time, but I want to give, let the guest be the guest, but I can direct it the way I want to direct it.
1: 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The fact that Joe Donahue has done 25,000 guests during his career is quite impressive. That was Rosemary Armeo on the brink and fighting back, interviewing WAMC roundtable host Joe Donahue about his career and his insight about interviewing people. And you can go to your favorite podcast site if you want to find the complete interview.
0: Next, as part of our ongoing election coverage, Andrea Cunliffe interviewed Assemblymember John McDonald.
6: John T. McDonald is running for re-election for New York's Assembly 108th District, representing portions of Albany, Rensselaer, and Saratoga counties. It's a position he's held since 2013. We discuss his priorities and what he feels needs to be addressed in the next Assembly. We also spoke about the influences of his background that brought him into politics.
7: I've had like two lives, maybe three, some people would say. But I am a practicing pharmacist still to this day. I started working in our family pharmacy at the tender age of 10. I'm a licensed pharmacist now for 43, 44 years, owned and operated the pharmacy. About 3 or 4 years ago, sold the pharmacy. I still work there. But I also served as mayor of the city of Cohozen from 2000 to 2013, and then moved on to the assembly.
6: Healthcare has really taken priority in your life.
7: My priorities, I usually put them in three big buckets. Obviously, healthcare. I'm one of the few healthcare professionals in the legislature. Local government, because I was a mayor, and I was a president of the Conference of Mayors. So, you know, I've dealt with the mayor of the small city of Sherrill, New York. So I know the issues local governments have. And then I focus on small business issues. But healthcare is and will continue to be a challenge until we get some measures in place. HR 1, when it was passed over a year ago, we knew there were going to be detrimental impacts to actual individuals, particularly hardworking individuals. Because New York State, like many other states, chose to provide enhanced coverage to try to capture more people so they could have a reliable and affordable insurance plan. Unfortunately, the leadership in Washington decided that's not for us, and we're dealing with that. But the other problem is we have more and more people, and I see this in the pharmacy, who are uninsured. But those people are showing up to the emergency room because they're not getting access to primary care, not getting access to preventative care, and they're showing up as train wrecks in the emergency room, which, by the way, impacts the other people who have commercial or some kind of government-funded insurance. So it's putting a lot of stress on our hospitals and our health systems and a lot of financial stress as well.
6: How do you feel about universal health care?
7: Do I believe everyone should have health insurance, affordable health insurance? Absolutely. Do I believe people who have the ability to pay more should pay more? Absolutely. Right now, the single payer that most people talk about, the Dick Gottfried bill, which is now the Amy Paulin bill, it hasn't been updated in about 3 or 4 years on exactly what the cost was. It was well over $190 billion back then. But it's predicated on the fact that we need a federal government to be a partner. And right now, we have no partner. One of the biggest problems we have, Andrea, in healthcare that we really need to dig into, we need greater transparency in the healthcare system. You have major health plans, Cigna, United Health, Aetna, who actually own their own health systems, their own insurance companies, their own PBMs, their own mail orders, their own specialty mail orders, their own pharmacies. And it's all one big black box with public dollars. We might be doing better to take a look at that vertical integration. Yes, New York plus the federal government is paying these entities a lot of money to manage the care, and we have no idea what's going on. None. Because I'm a pharmacist, because I know the impact that's been going on with these PBMs, which actually serve an important purpose, but they're diverting lucrative business to their own subsidiaries engaging in predatory, negative predatory reimbursement schemes. But you have, in some circumstances, the payer, the insurer, negotiating with its own subsidiary. How do you think that's working out? Not working out too well. And we need to get greater transparency and look. But right now, you have plans negotiating with their own subsidiaries for 400% markup on basic costs. So we got to look at the mandates. We got to look at the requirements on these health systems. Where can we actually bring more people? We have a major problem in upstate New York, which is having enough people in the workforce in healthcare. And unfortunately, some of the policies of this state, which I haven't been able to shake yet, it's real documented. We have nursing shortages in our nursing homes and in our hospitals, and we make it very difficult for nurses to come into the state from other states. We need to really consider joining the Nurses Compact, but to be honest with you, one of the largest nurses union opposes it, which drives me crazy because they're also lamenting the fact that they don't have enough people working with them. So we got to figure those out. You know, my guess is the governor is going to be successful, and I hope that she takes that first year of the term to start to swing for the fences on a few things, and you're going to have this legislator, if he's elected, be a part of it.
6: What other specific issues do you want to look at? Certainly combating negative federal actions are a priority, but how about the environment or education, the economy, infrastructure? There's so much going on. Electronics, AI. And then what about immigration? I mean, you're speaking about trying to bring more nursing staff in. That's another issue. And then climate, energy, affordability. What are those? I mean, there's got to be a few that you really want to focus on in this next session.
7: Well, obviously, affordability has always been, it's been part of what I've always talked about, whether it's running a business, local government, or our average households. You know, we could talk about energy for hours on it. I believe tighten the reins on the PSC and the utility companies on how these rate hikes are being considered. Not to pivot too far, but I'm a pharmacist. I've been a leader on the substance abuse conversations and most of the legislation. We still have critical problems with the individuals who are using nitrous oxide, and it's literally killing them. And those are bought at retail. You could go into a smoke shop and get them, and they should not be that way. Getting back to energy. Now, we made some changes in the budget that I know some people don't like regarding SEAKER in regards to housing and in hoping to build more housing. We also made some changes in regards to the climate change. And, you know, everyone calls it a rollback. I listen, there's no doubt about it. It was the ambitious when we started it, an ambitious goal. It's not a mandate. Well, the reality is it morphed into a mandate. And we had to kind of pump the brakes a little bit on a couple of things. Not to say we'll never visit them, but when you have a federal government that has done everything in their power to counter everything we've tried to do in New York State, you've got to say, okay, wait a minute, we got to protect the residents. We got to protect their households. And that's why, you know, as much as the governor was adamant about it, a lot of my colleagues were unhappy. I'm a business person. I look at things from a pragmatic point of view. If we can't get there in 5 years, well, then maybe 7 or 8 years it'll be still getting there. It's much better than where we were 15 years ago. And, you know, some people won't like to hear that. I apologize. But the reality is this. You have a federal government that is literally stopping offshore wind projects that were fully funded and bribing those companies to take the money to build coal plants. Think about that. That's not exactly what I would consider forward thinking.
6: You want to do more about clean energy?
7: Absolutely. I support it. You know, actually, I'm not adverse to having the conversation about a cost-benefit analysis of seeing where nuclear fits in the mix. I was just over at RPI today. They have they've been funded by the Department of Energy over the last several years, and New York State just funded them for a workforce development grant to look at, you know, the opportunities in regards to, you know, small nuclear. Their focus is on safety first. And then we got to look at, is it an affordable option to add to the energy mix? I do think an all-the-above solution makes sense. I don't believe government can run everything. I think government can play a role, and we should. And that's why the New York Power Authority is involved. But we cannot do this dynamic of just putting all our bets on one component of energy. It's just not going to work.
6: What would you like to say to the community to get more involved, give more feedback? What would you suggest?
7: You know, it's frustrating, right? Because the news sources are biased more than ever before, and people's thoughts are being formed by some of these items. I always encourage, particularly our youth, to be your own individual thinker, to, you know, to maybe trust a little bit, but verify for sure. You got a question. You have, nowadays, there's no excuses if you've got a question for your elected official. You can email them. You can fax. You can call. You can message them. You can direct message them. You can text them. My phone number is all over.
6: This has been Andrea Cunliffe speaking with John T. McDonald, who's running for re-election for the 108th Assembly District in New York.
1: So while New York State may be, in John's word, pumping the brakes on climate action, unfortunately, global warming is not pumping the brakes. In fact, it's moving faster. One interesting thing John did not mention is that his brother is actually the New York State Health Commissioner.
0: We close out the show by looking at Friday's event. At the Sanctuary for Independent Media, October 16th, we will be screening the film WTO 99 about the Battle of Seattle against the World Trade Organization in 1999. I spoke with Alex Megaro. From November 30th to December 3rd, 1999, the people took to the streets of Seattle to block a major World Trade Organization conference. The people came to address globalization, human rights, and labor. This massive clash is often referred to as the Battle of Seattle, and it is what the film WTO 99 is about. On Friday, October 16th, the Sanctuary for Independent Media will be screening this documentary. The film's editor and producer, Alex Megaro, will be in attendance to give a Q&A after the film screening and give a Be the Media workshop ahead of the film screening about using pre-existing media. Alex Megaro joins me now. Welcome to Hudson Mohawk Magazine.
8: Oh, thanks so much for having me.
0: Let's first lay the groundwork. This is a historic event, the Battle of Seattle. What was its importance and important enough to create this feature film about?
8: Yeah, so this protest was the largest in American history since the Vietnam War. There were between 40,000 and 70,000 people who came into Seattle to try to shut down the WTO conference. This is a massively important event. As director and my co-editor Ian Bell and I have concluded, due to the fact that so it set the groundwork for so much that has come afterward, both in the levers of power and especially the militarization of the police ever since. In many ways, this event was the great leap forward into modern militarized policing, much that was experimental. In regard to tactics and weaponry were first deployed against American demonstrators during this event in 99, stuff that has become commonplace to us today, such as pepper ball rifles, kettling as a tactic, the knee pads, elbow pads, chest protectors that the police themselves wear that was new at the time, but we see it every day. And how correct everyone on the street seem to be regarding how capital and the levers of power be used against common workers and Americans and people globally ever since.
0: Seeing as this is such a hugely significant event, why do so few people know about it today?
8: That's a big reason why we wanted to make this film. In fact, it was a massive event and big deal at the time. But because of the media response, and I think that's the major reason why this has been mainly brushed under the rug for many, many years, a very truthful account, or full account rather, has been difficult to get out there all this time. There have been some documentaries that have made some valiant attempts at that. There's been some books that have been written, but in general, this has just left the mainstream consciousness. And a lot of it is due to very deliberate messaging on the part of those in power and the media itself. Most people that were even aware of it at the time outside of activist communities and those and labor groups, but or those in attendance, generally just heard about how a Starbucks window was broken by some anarchists, in quotes, and that was the story they got. And that is the same kind of tactic we see even today as a way to disregard and demonize a movement. You latch onto one little thing, and then that is used to then disregard the entirety of it, disregard people who are on the street with sharing very important messages and fighting against something that would eventually affect all of us. But I believe there is a level that it was purposely done to a degree where we shouldn't know about it. Another reason being it's an example of collective action in America that is in some ways successful and shows that a cross-class coalition can exist, a cross-political divide coalition can exist in America, and they can all unite against the 1%, so to speak. At the very beginning of the film, Jello Biafra of the Dead Kennedys actually puts it so perfectly and just says, this is not a left-right issue. This is the top against the bottom.
0: The Battle of Seattle is the birth of the indie media movement, where the people took the media into their own hands. It's sometimes called the citizen journalism movement or the community journalism movement. How did that change the footage that you were working with?
8: So just to hunker down on what this film is, it is a reconstruction of these 4 days made entirely of archival footage, 100% archival. There are no modern interviews. There's no voiceover. It is just footage that was shot on the street generally or from media outlets in 1999. A majority of this comes from citizen journalists or people on the ground with camcorders, much of it stemming from the IMC, which was the Independent Media Center in Seattle, which is what you said, it's indie media, punk rock media, alternative media. And they made a very conscious effort to go out and document what was going on the street, and then a very conscious effort to preserve it over time for many, many years until it was finally these 450 hours of the IMC archive digitized a couple of years ago. But that only makes up about maybe a third to half of the film. The rest is filled out with archival footage from news archives, network news, international news, state and county archives, and then other people who happen to be out there shooting who might not have been directly related to the IMC or just didn't have their footage in that that archive itself. So this is, in a way, a completely user-generated film. It just happens to be all analog tape from 1999.
0: That is the workshop that you will be giving, the Be the Media workshop, is looking at your work of using our pre-existing media. What were some of the challenges and advantages of the process?
8: It's very challenging when you have roughly 1,000 hours of footage to whittle down into something bearable. So we, you know, in the end, we had about 1,000 hours. The film is an hour 40. And there are so many challenges that come with this because we ended up giving ourselves guardrails, which is both very helpful on one hand, but very limiting on another, which is that we tell the story chronologically, like fully chronologically. We go through these 4 days in order so you understand the ebb and flow from hour to hour, from intersection to intersection. And Ian and I had this thought that to truly understand this event, you need to see it play out in a version of real time, at least chronologically, because in many ways, everything that occurred over those 4 days was a direct response to the police using tear gas on objectively peaceful protesters at 10 a.m. on the morning of the first day. So to understand how the two sides have a dialogue, how the talking points ebb and flow and evolve over these days, you need to see it play out in real time. It helps you understand this event in a way that doing something more essayistic or just thematically based, not to say that's the wrong or a negative way to show this, it's just different, but I feel like this gives you a greater understanding. Other challenges that arise is that this is 100% archival. If we're missing a shot that could connect two different scenes. We can't just go out and get it or find some kind of like royalty-free clip somewhere. We just have to use what's given to us. It's limiting in that way, but it also allows a different kind of creativity to arise, to find these both thematic and visual connections within the footage. And it's an exciting editing challenge for sure, because the film is technically, you know, all editing. But it's like having a massive bucket of Legos dumped in front of you, and you go, well, that's what you have to work with, make something out of it. I find that exhilarating. And when you can make that work, it can be really powerful. And the fact that this is all footage from 99, it's all from a

0: sir, but I really do believe this is an event that affected everyone in this country and nearly everyone in the world. I do believe that any workers in America would get a lot out of this. Anyone interested in the history of labor and labor activism, as well as environmentalism, as well as anyone interested in seeing the evolution of the militarized police force that we deal with. You can draw a direct line to ICE today from the events on the streets in 99, due in part to what I mentioned earlier about new tactics that have now become commonplace. I think it's a universal film in that regard, and unfortunately, due to police violence, an evergreen film. But it can fill in a very important hole in a lot of people's historical memory, and I think having that knowledge and being able to apply that today is incredibly helpful. So, you know, I advocate for everyone to come out and see it.
1: Thank you so much.
0: Thank you.
2: So I certainly hope to be there. 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As Alex mentioned, it had a big role in starting the Independent Media Center movement. 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
1: And that's our show. We hope you've enjoyed this episode of the Hudson Mohawk Magazine. I'm Sina Bazila Hickey.
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1: This is the unknown grave. The one who died maintaining his night. His will been so strong and musically inclined. His sad melodies coming out like a smoke from the woody fire. And he sang, my boo, Africa, sing now, Africa, sing.

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Could I have for a banyama? Could I have for a banyam? Could I have for a banyama? Could I have for a banyam? Could I have for a banyama? Could I have for a banyam? Could I have for a banyama? Could I have for a banyam? Could I have for a banyama? Could I have for a banyama? Could I have for a banyama? Could I have for a banyama? Could I have for a banyama? Could I have for a banyama? Could I have for a banyama? Could I have for a banyama? Could I have for a banyama? Could I have for a banyama? Could I have for a banyama? Could I have for a banyama? Could I have for a banyama? Could I have for a banyama? Could I have for a banyama? Could I have for a banyama? Could I have for a banyama? Could I have for a banyama? Could I have for a banyama? Could I have for a banyama? Could I have for a banyama? Could I have for a banyama? Could I have for a banyama? Could I have for a banyama? Could I have for a banyama? Could I have for a banyama? Could I have for a banyama? Could I have for a banyama? Could I have for a banyama? Could I have for a bany

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Here now is a special item of news from the JBC newsroom. Entertainer and reggae star Bob Marley is an outpatient in the University Hospital after receiving gunshot wounds during a shooting.

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0: But you know who did it?
1: Yeah.
0: Were they caught?
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1: If they are going to be the party of the billionaire class and those who build data centers in our communities, stealing our water, polluting our air, and taking our jobs, then we must be the party that lifts up those who have been pushed to the periphery and bring them to the center of the conversation.
0: With the midterms less than 3 weeks away, we'll look at how the backlash against data centers to power AI projects has become a political flashpoint. We'll speak to Democratic congressional candidate Justin Pearson in Memphis, Tennessee, where Elon Musk is building massive data centers. We'll also talk to the tech journalist Paris Marks, author of the new book, Hyperscale, The Ambition and Excess of Big Tech's Data Empires.
2: Data centers have become a huge issue in the midterms because people are paying higher power bills because of them. They're seeing the effects of all these AI tools that are proliferating through our society at the moment. But also beyond that, you know, they're feeling the impacts in their communities.
0: But first, we look at the Trump administration's sweeping new sanctions against the International Criminal Court. We'll speak with war crimes prosecutor Reed Brody.
3: The same administration that bombs water plants and girls' schools in Iran, that blows up boats in the Caribbean, that arms a genocide in Gaza, is trying to destroy the International Criminal Court that could hold it and its ally Israel accountable.
0: All that and more coming up. Welcome to Democracy Now!, democracynow.org, The War and Peace Report. I'm Amy Goodman. United Nations warns some 800,000 people have been cut off from life-saving assistance due to heavy fighting between Houthi militias and Saudi-backed forces. The World Food Program says shifting front lines, blocked roads, growing insecurity have severely hampered access to the city of Taiz, which is encircled by Houthi militias. Medical officials at Taiz's main hospital warn stocks of life-saving supplies will run out in less than 2 weeks.
4: We have more than 650 patients with kidney failure who risk losing their lives, as well as infants in incubators and patients in intensive care. These disasters we're facing and this situation necessitate international and humanitarian intervention to find safe passages for medicines, fuel, goods, and food to enter the besieged city. Taiz is one of the most densely populated cities in Yemen, especially its city center.
0: Earlier today, the Saudi-led coalition in Yemen claimed its forces intercepted a cruise missile in the Medina area. The Houthis have denied carrying out any attacks on Saudi Arabia today. The conflicting claims come after Saudi officials said one person was wounded by falling debris Wednesday by an intercepted Houthi ballistic missile launched towards Riyadh. A Houthi spokesperson said the group had successfully struck King Khalid International Airport following deadly attacks there over the weekend. Two cargo ships sank near the Strait of Hormuz on Wednesday after they were struck by unknown projectiles. The Cape Dao had been badly damaged in a September attack that killed a sailor. The GFS Pride sank a day after it suffered an explosion off the coast of Oman. Crew members were safely evacuated as the massive vessel sank, littering the ocean with some of its 2,500 cargo containers. This comes amidst a recent surge of attacks on civilian ships by Iran's military in response to the U.S. blockade of Iranian ports and economic sanctions. Meanwhile, the United Nations is urging the U.S. and Iran to agree to a plan to move fertilizer through the Strait of Hormuz to prevent a global food crisis. About one-third of the world's fertilizer shipments normally pass through the waterway. On Wednesday, a top UN official warned that unless a deal is put in place ahead of the planting season, commodity prices of food staples will soar.

0: during a massive food security crisis affecting parts of Asia and Africa. In Ukraine, at least 9 civilians were killed overnight and hundreds of thousands left without power after swarms of Russian drones attacked the capital, Kyiv, and Ukraine's second largest city, Kharkiv. Russia's defense ministry said it targeted plants supplying power and heating, as well as a data center in Kyiv. The attacks came days after President Trump unilaterally announced Russia and Ukraine had declared an energy ceasefire, an announcement both sides denied. This is a Kyiv resident who survived a Russian attack on her apartment complex Wednesday.
1: I want to say to America and the whole world, please help us. You said you would help us, but you've left us alone to face a great tragedy.
0: On Wednesday, Ukrainian officials said SpaceX's satellite internet provider Starlink had cut bandwidth to objects traveling faster than 100 miles per hour, severely limiting drones, airplanes, and helicopters used by Ukraine. SpaceX CEO Elon Musk, the richest man in the world, said in response that any limits to Starlink service in Ukraine are decided by the U.S. military and ultimately President Trump. That prompted Ukrainian President Volodymyr Zelensky to say in an interview that he felt betrayed by Trump, who he said was on the wrong side of history. Zelensky also said Ukraine would resume attacks on Russian energy sites. Ukrainian drones later struck an oil refinery south of Moscow, while another attack targeted a data center in Balakovo belonging to Russia's largest state-controlled bank. Elsewhere, Romanian officials say 7 sailors are missing after fire broke out on a chemical tanker in Romanian territorial waters. This follows drone attacks on at least 5 other cargo ships in the Black Sea that some Romanian and Bulgarian officials have linked to Russia. Meanwhile, in Germany, a trial got underway Wednesday for a Ukrainian military officer accused of leading a secret state-sponsored operation to blow up the Nord Stream pipelines, which designed to deliver natural gas from Russia to Europe. The suspect, identified only as Serhii K., was a captain in a Ukrainian special forces unit at the time of the bombing in September 2022. The U.S. is sending hundreds of soldiers to Latin America to train local forces to supposedly tackle drug trafficking. Soldiers from a 600-member battalion reportedly began deploying to a new jungle training facility in Panama. The troops are set to train with local forces in Colombia and Honduras. The Pentagon recently moved several MQ-9 Reaper drones from Africa to Colombia and to Ecuador, where the U.S. military personnel and special forces are already operating. The commander of U.S. Southern Command, General Francis Donovan, has said the U.S. plans to expand operations from strikes on boats to strikes on land. The U.S. has killed at least 239 people in boat strikes that legal experts have denounced as extrajudicial killings. Costa Rica's opened a new high-security prison designed to hold more than 5,000 prisoners. It's modeled after the notorious Secat mega prison in El Salvador, where prisoners are denied due process and face torture, violence, medical neglect, and other serious human rights abuses. On Wednesday, Costa Rica's right-wing populist president, Laura Fernandez, inaugurated the High Containment Center Against Organized Crime near the capital, San Jose.
2: An investment of more than $35 million, precisely to contain the most dangerous convicts and cut off once and for all the power they have held within the prisons for decades. We are going to use a firm hand, yes, because those who commit crimes must pay the price.
0: The Costa Rican president, Fernandez, campaigned as a tough-on-crime candidate favoring harsher criminal sentencing and mandatory prison labor for convicts. She's a close ally of El Salvador's far-right president, Nayib Bukele, and President Donald Trump. The Irish author Sally Rooney says she's been forced to stop selling her book in the UK because of her support for Palestine Action, which the British government designates a terrorist organization. In a statement to The Guardian, Rooney says ever since she declared her support for the Direct Action Group, she could no longer receive royalties from UK sales. She wrote, quote, "The fulfillment of contracts to publish my work in the UK could now constitute a serious criminal offense. After a process of consultation and deliberation and with my full agreement, my publisher, Faber, has therefore determined that it can no longer supply my work within the UK," unquote. More than 3,700 people have been arrested in the UK for allegedly supporting Palestine Action since the group was banned last year. Here in the United States, a federal judge in New York has granted a preliminary injunction blocking the Trump administration from enforcing sanctions against two U.S.-based groups that support the International Criminal Court's work, the Taxpayer Alliance Against Genocide and DAWN, Democracy for the Arab World Now. The Trump administration sought to sanction the groups after the 2026 Nobel Peace Prize was awarded to former ICC Judge Navi Pillay, who chairs the UN's Independent Commission of Inquiry on the Occupied Palestinian Territory, which concluded Israel has committed genocide against Palestinians in the Gaza Strip. Meanwhile, New York City Comptroller Democrat Mark Levin says New York will not be investing its pension funds in Israeli bonds since the quality of the bonds have deteriorated amidst the wars in Gaza and Iran. New York City Mayor Zoran Mamdani welcomed the decision.
3: I welcome the controller's decision. It is something that I've said in the past, that I don't believe that our city should purchase Israel bonds. We don't purchase the bonds of any other sovereign nation. I don't think that we should make an exception when it comes to Israel.
0: U.S. inflation ticked up to 3.7% in September, up from August gain of 3.4%. Prices rose faster than wages, which have increased 3% from a year ago. Economists attribute the rise in inflation to higher energy prices, as critics say the U.S. war in Iran and President Trump's tariffs are contributing to increased costs. President Trump is continuing his tour of deep red, that's traditional Republican strongholds, ahead of November's midterm elections, with plans to rally MAGA supporters in northern Kentucky Saturday. On Wednesday, Trump traveled to Montana to support Republican congressional candidate Aaron Flint, who's polling even with Democrat Sam Forstag. Earlier Wednesday, Trump traveled to a campaign event in Arizona aboard the new Air Force One, a luxury 747 jet given to him by the Qatari royal family.
4: When they give you a 747, you say two words, thank you.
0: He plans to take that jet with him when he leaves the White House. Meanwhile, the mayor of Youngstown, Ohio, has condemned political violence at a campaign rally headlined by President Trump Monday. Footage shows Trump mocking a protester wearing a shirt reading, "Release the Epstein Files," as she's repeatedly punched by at least two members of the audience to cheers and chants of USA. Uniform officers then remove the protester from the venue. No charges have been filed. The Trump administration's investigation of Minnesota Congress member Ilhan Omar is aimed at building a case to strip away her U.S. citizenship and ultimately deport her. That's according to officials who spoke with The Wall Street Journal. The efforts focused at least in part on how Omar obtained her citizenship after she was brought to the U.S. as a child in 1995 following the outbreak of civil war in Somalia. Congressmember Omar's office said in response, quote, "President Trump would love to eliminate one of the most effective progressive voices in Congress. There's no basis for this," unquote. Among items seized by Homeland Security agents from Omar's Washington, D.C. home Monday were a cell phone, notebooks, personal computers, and her passport. In Houston, Texas, Harris County District Attorney Sean Teer said his office will investigate an immigration agent running his vehicle over 48-year-old Miguel Parra Hernandez during an enforcement operation over the weekend. An ICE spokesperson said agents were trying to stop a vehicle carrying Jose Mendoza Cervantes, the person the operation was targeting, as well as Pata Hernandez. But a lawyer for Pata Hernandez said her client doesn't know Mendoza Cervantes and that he was not with him on Saturday. In the footage, the ICE vehicle can be seen running over Pata Hernandez. Harris County District Attorney Sean Teer spoke with Fox 26 Houston.
5: They struck and ran over with a vehicle someone who didn't even have an alien number yet, who had no history with ICE, who ICE wasn't even looking for, much like Lorenzo Salgado, who was driving to work, who had never gotten as much as a speeding ticket in over 20 years here, and they shot and killed him. This is continuous behavior that is only designed to put fear in a large percentage of our population.
0: And the Wall Street Journal reports the new White House press secretary, Katie Zakaria, never passed the bar exam, despite President Trump referring to her as an attorney. Zakaria reportedly sat for the California bar exam in 2011, but failed it. The Campaign for Accountability has formally asked the California bar to investigate whether Zakaria broke state law by falsely identifying herself as a lawyer. Meanwhile, during a campaign rally in Arizona, President Trump suggested those who leak information to the media should be shot.
4: In my opinion, leakers should be shot. They should be shot. In the old days, we used to shoot leakers, you know, when they leak, what time you're going to attack a country.
0: And those are some of the headlines. This is Democracy Now!, democracynow.org, The War and Peace Report. I'm Amy Goodman.
6: And I'm Nermeen Sheikh. Welcome to our listeners and viewers across the country and around the world. The Trump administration has placed sweeping sanctions on the International Criminal Court. The sanctions target the institution as a whole. This comes on top of earlier sanctions targeting individual ICC judges and personnel. The Trump administration announced the sanctions on Friday, just hours after former ICC judge Navi Pillay was awarded the Nobel Peace Prize. Pillay criticized President Trump's new sanctions.
7: So I think it's very unfortunate. However, the plans of targeting international criminal justice through the ICC was brewing all the time. We all heard these threats against the court. So the timing of how they announced the threat and made it official is curious. It can't be coincidental when they're so angry with the court. And that's why the first thing I did when I returned from Nuremberg to The Hague is to go to the staff of the ICC to show solidarity for their work in promoting international criminal justice and to protect those who've already been sanctioned.
0: The Trump administration's been escalating its attacks on the International Criminal Court ever since the ICC issued arrest warrants in 2024 for Israeli officials, including Prime Minister Benjamin Netanyahu and the former defense minister, Yoav Gallant. Secretary of State Marco Rubio announced the new sanctions on the ICC on Friday.
8: And President Trump will never allow the International Criminal Court to prosecute Americans. And that's why today the United States is sanctioning the International Criminal Court. We will ban transactions with this rogue court, cutting off their resources and crippling their ability to operate against us. Because our message is clear. The United States and the American people are not subject to the jurisdiction of this fake ICC. Both parties agree on this. But only President Trump has the resolve to take the action needed to end this threat once and for all. Either the ICC will end its threats, or we will end the ICC. And we expect our allies, many of whom are part of the ICC and that rely on American service members for their defense, to rein in this rogue court. If they do not, the United States will continue its campaign to dismantle the ICC piece by piece until Americans are threatened no longer.
0: The U.S. Secretary of State Marco Rubio made these comments just after it was announced who won the Nobel Peace Prize, Navi Pillay. not President Trump, who has been seeking it actively and publicly for years. For more, we're joined here in New York by Reed Brody, war crimes prosecutor, member of the International Commission of Jurists. Reed, we spoke on Friday. You talked all about Navi Pillay and the significance of who she is and what it means for her to win the Nobel Peace Prize. Of course, Trump said right afterwards, nobody knows who she is. But this announcement, right after that announcement, talk about the significance. We've seen individual members of the ICC have been sanctioned, but the whole court, could the U.S. take it down?
9: Well, you know, the juxtaposition is amazing. I mean, the Nobel Committee, when they awarded the prize to Navi Pillay, they said international law is under unprecedented attack. And a couple of hours later, the Trump administration proved them right with these sweeping sanctions on the ICC. As you say, up until now, the Trump administration has sanctioned the prosecutors, individual judges. But this is an attack on the entire court. And it basically prevents American or U.S.-based banks, insurance companies, any company from transacting with the court. And, you know, these are existential—this is an existential attack on the court. In addition, non-American companies tend to overcomply. I mean, we saw AXA, the main Dutch insurer of the court and court personnel, withdrawing, even though they were not subject to sanctions. And so, really, I mean, the 125 countries that are members of this court are now going, you know, to have to step up. You know, Marco Rubio talks about American sovereignty against a runaway court. I mean, this is really an insurance policy against accountability for crimes that the United States and its ally Israel are committing in plain sight. I mean, Benjamin Netanyahu and Yoav Gallant have been indicted for war crimes, crimes against humanity. The United States is involved in, you know, an illegal attack on Iran that constitutes probably the crime of aggression, bombing, you know, water plants and girls' schools in Iran that could be war crimes, blowing up boats in the Caribbean without due process and trial. As we speak, Rodrigo Duterte, the former president of the Philippines, is facing trial in The Hague for the alleged extrajudicial execution of suspected drug dealers. You know, sending migrants to a prison in El Salvador, a notorious prison where they were in fact tortured, can create criminal liability. And so, you know, not unsurprisingly, the Trump administration is doing abroad what it does at home. You know, trample on human rights, trample on the rule of law, and then attack the very institutions, the courts, the journalists, the NGOs, that try to hold it to account.
6: I mean, it's interesting, Reed, because, as you pointed out, the U.S. has never been a member of the International Criminal Court. The U.S. provides no funding for the International Criminal Court. And as you've also said, I mean, there are a number of very powerful countries that are not members of the ICC, which includes also three of the five permanent members of the Security Council. And indeed, also, you know, you mentioned Iran. If you could explain, because you were involved in the establishment of this court, helping to lobby governments to accede to the treaty, you know, what was the resistance that you faced then? Indeed, Iran is not a member of the International Criminal Court. And then how the structure works, that you have to be a party to the treaty in order to be able to claim jurisdiction. So, for example, in the case, Israel is not a member of the ICC, but Palestine is.
9: Right. I think that's the key point here. I mean, Marco Rubio talks about American sovereignty. Well, yeah, if an American, I mean, the ICC does not have jurisdiction over crimes committed in America by Americans. It doesn't have jurisdiction over ICE violence, over, you know, deaths in custody. But if the United States commits crimes on the territory of a country that has ratified or given its jurisdiction to the ICC. There's no sovereignty question. I mean, if I'm an American citizen, if I go to Paris and start shooting people, the French courts can prosecute me. That's their sovereign right. And they can also give that right to the International Criminal Court. So the U.S. has no sovereign right to commit war crimes on the territory of countries that have given its jurisdiction. The same way, I mean, Vladimir Putin, let's remember, Russia hasn't signed up to the court, but Vladimir Putin has a warrant outstanding for alleged crimes committed in Ukraine. And in fact, when that happened, the U.S. applauded, and Lindsey Graham marshaled a 100-0 vote in the Senate applauding the indictment of Vladimir Putin, who is not a member of the International Criminal Court. The same thing with Israel. Israel is not a member, but Palestine is. And you have no right, you have a sovereign right within your own country. You don't have a sovereign right to go and commit war crimes on other people's territory. And that was, in fact, the objection back in 1998 when we were in Rome to the International Criminal Court. That is why the Clinton administration was one of only seven countries to vote against the ICC statute, because they wanted an ironclad, you know, guarantee that no American they usually put in terms of soldiers, but really what they mean is officials, that no American soldier or official could ever be held accountable to the ICC.
6: Did Clinton sign the Rome Statute in 2000 at the end of the year?
9: So the U.S. voted against it. There was a lot of, back and forth. As his term was ending, it was the last day that he could actually sign the treaty. He did sign the treaty. He said he wasn't sending it to the Senate for ratification, but he was signing the treaty as a measure of good faith. Then, of course, Bush came along, and under John Bolton, they unsigned the treaty, and they pushed through a legislation, the American Service Members Protection Act, colloquially known as the Hague Invasion Act, is still in force, that actually authorizes the United States to take any means necessary to prevent an American or an ally from being tried before the ICC.
0: Reid, before we end, I want to ask you about a related story. On Tuesday, a federal judge temporarily blocked the Trump administration from penalizing two groups from working with the ICC. The ruling came in a lawsuit filed by your group, Dawn, and the Taxpayer Alliance Against Genocide. Reid, you serve as a board member of Dawn. Explain the significance as we begin to wrap up.
9: So, the ICC is the Palestinian organizations, because the sanctions that were in effect before last week included sanctions against the UN Special Rapporteur, Francesca Albanese, on the occupied territories, and four Palestinian human rights organizations. Now, my organization, Dawn, has been very active in cooperating with the ICC. We actually presented a petition to the court detailing the evidence showing the complicity of U.S. officials of the Biden administration with the court. We also work very closely with the sanctioned Palestinian organizations, including Raji Sarani's organization, who's been on your show many times. We asked the Treasury Department three times, is this okay? Are we in? And the Treasury Department never got back to us. And so we had to stop working with the court, stop working with the sanctioned Palestinian organizations. And so we brought this lawsuit on First Amendment grounds. And, this week we got this ruling from a district judge enjoining the administration from applying the sanctions, or from the secondary sanctions, to Dawn and to TAG. There are actually seven lawsuits going up against these sanctions, lawsuits brought by law professors, lawsuits brought by judges of the court themselves, a lawsuit brought by CCR and Human Rights Watch, all of which have so far been, at least for those brought by American citizens, have been successful.
6: So I just want to mention very quickly before we conclude, Reid, that in fact, earlier this year, when Marco Rubio, Secretary of State, talked about the court, Trump actually said explicitly, he's not doing this to defend me, but he is doing it to defend Bibi. He He said this explicitly in a press conference. But I wanted to ask, we have 30 seconds. You said people who are signatories, countries that are signatories to the court, members of the court, they have to step up in order to save the court from the effects of these sanctions. What do you think the Europeans will do?
9: Well, they need to they have a blocking statute, basically, that says to Dutch companies, to European companies, you cannot comply with these sanctions. Now, it's not a silver bullet, because people are as afraid of, U.S. sanctions as they are of European pushback. But I do want to say that, the Gallant and Netanyahu arrests were a watershed in international justice. The arrest warrants were a watershed in international justice. I mean, up until then, going back to Nuremberg, the instruments of international justice had only been used against defeated enemies, like in Tokyo and Nuremberg, impotent Africans, enemies of the West, like Vladimir Putin and Slobodan Milosevic. And people in the global South and people like me were arguing that these are double standards. And when the court finally, in the Netanyahu and Gallant warrants, showed that it could be even-handed, that is when the United States moved to strangle this court.
0: Reed Brody, war crimes prosecutor, member of the International Commission of Jurists. Coming up, we'll look at how the backlash against data centers to power AI has become a political flashpoint in the midterm elections. We'll go to Memphis to speak with Democratic congressional candidate Justin Pearson, where Elon Musk is building massive data centers. Then we'll talk to Paris Marx, author of Hyperscale, The Ambition and Excess of Big Tech's Data Empire. Stay with us.

0: To the white people of America from the album Songs of Slavery and Emancipation. This is Democracy Now!, democracynow.org. I'm Amy Goodman with Nermeen Sheikh.
1: We turn now to an issue that has become a major bipartisan flashpoint in the midterms this year, pitting local communities against multi-billion dollar technology companies, AI data centers. The energy needs of the AI boom and the construction of massive data centers in state after state have created a backlash from both Democratic and Republican voters. New data shows that 75% of data centers under construction and 80% of those in the planning stages are located in predominantly Republican states. This is an ad from Texas by Democrat Gina Hinojosa running against Texas Governor Greg Abbott.
2: Why is my electric bill going up?
3: Absolutely. I'm happy to help. Data center production and energy use in Texas is skyrocketing to meet AI's needs. For your future.
2: What? Who authorized that?
3: Greg Abbott. Abbott took $20 million in campaign donations from data center executives and companies, and he gave them billions in tax breaks. For your future.
2: My future? How does this help me?
3: Absolutely. Absolutely. Great question. Happy to help.
0: And it's not just Democrats who are opposing data centers. In Wisconsin, Republican gubernatorial candidate, Congressmember Tom Tiffany, has run this ad criticizing his Democratic opponent, David Crowley.
4: Meet data center David Crowley.
5: There's an opportunity for us to really become AI and a data hub for not only for the entire country, but for the entire globe.
4: And he wants you to pay for it. Data center David Crowley won't roll back data center tax incentives. Our lakes run dry. Family farms paved over. Why? Because Crowley's campaign is funded by the people building them.
0: President Trump, however, has remained adamant in his defense of data centers and the big tech owners. In August, he wrote online, quote, the only reason communities throughout the USA should not want data centers if they want to end up being backwards and poor, if they want to be successful and rich with far lower taxes and jobs all over the place, let data reign, President Trump wrote. Well, the battle against data centers is at the heart of one campaign in Tennessee. We're joined now by Democratic State Representative Justin J. Pearson, who's opposed the Colossus data centers built by Elon Musk's XAI in the Memphis area. Pearson is running for Congress against Republican State Senator Brent Taylor in Tennessee's recently redistricted 9th Congressional District, which includes parts of Memphis as well as rural and suburban counties. Justin Pearson, thanks so much for being with us again. Talk about the significance of this battle we're seeing all over the country. We're going to talk about that in a minute with Paris Marks. But in Memphis, what are you up against?
6: Listen, Elon Musk built the world's largest data center 3 miles away from our home. And the idea was that we were just supposed to accept that and the little bit of dollars and taxes that we receive and be silent about the harm of formaldehyde, the harm of nitrogen oxide, the illegal gas turbines that he's operated in Memphis. And now he has 59 illegal gas turbines in North Mississippi that are polluting the air of people in Memphis and Whitehaven and Westwood and Boxtown. But across the 15 counties that I've traveled, I've yet to meet anyone, including folks who are Republicans who are voting for us, who want data centers. It's the clearest example of the billionaire class versus the rest of us and exploiting our natural resources so they can make more profit.
1: Well, indeed, as you said, if these things were so good, they would be built at Mar-a-Lago. I'd like to ask you, Justin, about the Memphis City Council members having passed two ordinances earlier this month about data centers. Could you tell us what those are about?
6: Yes, so right now the Memphis City Council has a moratorium vote coming up on the 20th, as well as other regulation that they're looking at as well. That'll be going through the process over the next several weeks. But I'm advocating alongside other members of our community for a data center moratorium in Memphis and also in Shelby County. In the House of Representatives, I represent a town called Millington, and just yesterday they passed a data center moratorium. But I believe local governments have a responsibility to protect the air, to protect the water of our constituents and our communities that are being inundated by hyperscale data centers that are seeking to pollute and harm our communities without any input given by the people who live there. And a lot of the people who live in our rural towns and communities that I'm visiting and talking with, they don't want these hyperscale data centers either.
1: And could you talk about the lawsuit the NAACP has sued Musk's ex-AI earlier this year in June?
6: Yeah, so the NAACP, alongside Young, Gifted, and Green and Southern Environmental Law Center, are suing xAI because they're illegally violating the Clean Air Act, operating over 59 gas turbines that are making them the largest producer of nitrogen oxide, which is smog, a ground-level ozone pollution, in our entire region. And they have not at all gotten permission to do that via the Clean Air Act through the Environmental Protection Agency, and instead are exploiting their relationship with the governor and Mississippi Department of Environmental Quality to allow them to hurt, harm, and kill the people who live in our community. And even the Department of Justice, Trump's Department of Justice, has tried to enjoin the lawsuit, which they've been denied, saying that Grok and xAI, their chatbot, is necessary because it's being used to kill people in the Iran war. And so what's being powered in our neighborhood is killing and hurting people all across this world. And we, in our community, we don't want it. And it is taking community resistance and community building in order to show our disdain for this, but also the power that we have to stop it.
0: Justin Pearson, you're well known for taking on the powers that be. You and another state legislator, another Justin Jones, you were thrown out, expelled from the Tennessee legislature for taking on the gun lobby after a horrific massacre, gun massacre that took place in Nashville. Now you're taking on the most the wealthiest person on earth, Elon Musk, with his xAI data centers. And it's just been revealed in investigations of dark money by the New York Times that he has poured over $300 million into the midterm elections. You are trying to win a seat in Congress for the first time from Memphis. Why have you decided to take on Elon Musk? And how much money do you know is he pouring in against you in your congressional race?
6: Yes, I am never afraid to take on the richest person in the world financially. I'm not afraid to take on the president of the United States, who just mentioned us in his rally 2 days ago, because I will do anything that I possibly can to improve the quality of lives for people in Tennessee. The truth of the matter is gas is high. Groceries are high, healthcare costs are high, wages are low, yet the billionaire class continues to profit off of our pain and pillage our communities and our pocketbooks. Look, we know he's spending over $300 million. I believe he's going to start spending millions in our race because it is so extremely close. You know, they drew this district to be plus 21 for Trump, and most recent polls have us within just 4 points of winning this. I just learned yesterday that Donald Trump's super PAC is starting to spend money in our district. They are terrified about the multiracial coalition that we're building, about the fact that we're getting rural folks together and people who live in urban areas together to fight back against the tyranny of government and against the billionaire class. But they're not going to prevail, because on Election Day, we all just get one vote, and we're going to have more votes at the end of the day.
0: Justin J. Pearson, Democratic State Representative from Tennessee, running for Congress to represent Memphis and Shelby County. Up next, Paris Marks, author of the new book, Hyperscale, The Ambition and Excess of Big Tech's Data Empires. Stay with us.

0: High Fly by the late legendary pianist and composer Randy Weston. To see our interview and his performances, go to democracynow.org. This is Democracy Now! I'm Amy Goodman with Nermeen Sheikh.
1: With the midterms less than 3 weeks away, we continue to look at how AI data centers have emerged as a political flashpoint.
0: We're joined now by the Canadian journalist Paris Marks, host of the award-winning Tech Won't Save Us podcast, writes the Disconnect newsletter, author of the new book Hyperscale, The Ambition and Excess of Big Tech's Data Empires. He's joining us from St. John's, Newfoundland. And we just talked to Justin Pearson, taking on Elon Musk's XAI data centers in Memphis. In fact, though, the largest concentration of data centers is in Northern Virginia, as you write about. And Nermeen and I are speaking to you from New York, which has the only state moratorium on the building of data centers. Can you put that battle in Memphis in the global picture? Why Northern Virginia, for example, is there this massive concentration of data centers? It's not one of the poorest areas in the country.
2: No, certainly not. It's much more for historical reasons, right? Because a lot of that early work on the internet was happening in Northern Virginia, obviously a lot of military spending that went into that. And of course, for that reason, a lot of infrastructure, a lot of, fiber infrastructure, connectivity infrastructure, data centers, certainly over time, were built out in that area. And that, that legacy continues to this day. And so, the people who live there in Northern Virginia have really felt the effects of all of these data centers having been built out. And especially, they have had data centers for a long time, right? But one of the things I try to get to in the book is really the shift from, data centers as they used to be, in industrial areas, maybe not so much larger than other tenants that would be in those, kind of industrial parks and things like that, to the hyperscale data centers that are just on a whole other scale. The resource demands are just immense, as of course, Representative Justin Pearson was just talking about in Memphis, where they have really been feeling this firsthand. And I think, because Elon Musk was involved, this really brought it to the attention of a lot more people, seeing the effects that come with one of these major data centers. But obviously in Northern Virginia, people are feeling a lot of that. But as we have seen this significant escalation in the construction of these hyperscale data centers, particularly in the past 4 to 5 years, and certainly since the generative AI boom, really started to take off in 2023, we have seen not just many more communities in the United States seeing data centers planned or being constructed next to them and feeling, what comes with that, whether that is the increases in their electricity prices, the pressures on their water system, or just, kind of the noise and light pollution that can come from living next to one of these infrastructures. But many more communities around the world are feeling that too. And I think that's part of the reason why, we're seeing this kind of collective backlash, throughout the United States, but in many other parts of the world against these data centers.
1: So, Paris, let's just, to give people a sense of the scale of these data centers, there are more than 3,000 operational data centers in the U.S. now, and about 1,500 that are being planned. So why don't you explain, if you could, why so many and why so quickly?
2: Yeah, absolutely. So, we need data centers to process the types of things that we do online, the digital services that we use. Of course, I'm connected to you digitally. That is likely going through a data center somewhere, right? So it's not to say that we need absolutely no data centers. We need to get rid of them all. I think there have certainly been benefits from the digital technologies that have arisen over the past few decades. But we have seen this continued escalation in the amount of computing power that the tech companies and the tech industry are demanding, right? And they make the products that they're offering to people more computationally intensive. And so the real reason, one of the key reasons, at least, that we have seen this significant escalation over the past few years in the construction of data centers, because we really saw this start to take off in 2023, 2024, which is why it has become such a political flashpoint over the past 12 to 18 months, is really because of generative AI, right? Because of the chatbots and image generators that companies like OpenAI, Anthropic, but also Google, Microsoft, Amazon have been pushing for the past few years, because you know, for regular people who are not really into the technical side of things, it might just be like, oh, okay, this is a new service that these companies are offering. But the reality is that these are much more computationally intensive than what, you know, these companies were offering before. It takes a lot more computation to kind of create, a text response to a prompt that you're putting in, or to generate an image or a video based on some prompts that you're putting into the system. And that has meant they have needed to build so many more data centers, so much more quickly, and make those data centers even larger than they have in the past, which again is why so many people are, you know, seeing data centers arrive in their communities, just because these tech companies are looking for so many places to be able to locate them, places that are willing to, you know, have them become their neighbors. And they're finding that increasingly a lot of communities are saying no to that.
1: Well, one of the chapters in your book, Paris, is devoted to the climate impacts, which we heard about earlier from Justin in Memphis. But so the question, you know, obviously America, the U.S. has exponentially more data centers than any country in the world. Now, China, which is also building, massively data centers, though, again, nowhere near the number of what the U.S. has, they have been attempting to employ renewable energy to diminish the climate impacts of these data centers. In your research, do you see any indication that these tech companies are looking for more sustainable sources of energy?
2: Not in any significant way, right? Like, if you listen to what the tech companies say, they will certainly tell you that they're investing a lot of money in renewable energy. Last year in particular, they made a big push into nuclear energy, which, you know, obviously is very debatable whether it can be considered clean, but in their ledger, they would claim it is, right? Which is part of their way to say, like, you know, look, we're trying to do this, efficiently. We're trying to do this sustainably. And, you know, they will certainly talk about how, you know, they will reduce kind of the intensity of water use at a data center, total quantity that a data center itself will use. But then when you look across the total number of data centers that they're building out, their water use and their electricity use as well is just absolutely soaring. But the real story here, if you think about the climate impact, is really their dependence on fossil fuels and their dependence on natural gas in particular. For them to try to get connections to the grid in the various places where they were building out these data centers, right? But in many of those places, they have now exhausted those connections, right? The demand on the grid was so great that it became much more difficult to connect a data center in the kind of amount of time that they would need to connect it for it to come online to, you know, benefit their generative AI ambitions. And so what we have seen over the past year is a real pivot toward building on-site gas plants. You know, obviously, when we look at Memphis, there was the use of a lot of generators on site in order to power the data center. And we have seen other data centers using that model as well. But now, of course, increasingly, they're moving toward actually just building dedicated gas plants for the data centers, such that there was a report out recently that it's something like 189 gigawatts of new gas capacity is in the pipeline in the United States just to power these data centers, which is just staggering to imagine, right? You know, we have already seen our governments roll back on their climate ambitions. We have seen the tech companies that back in 2019, 2020 wanted us to see them as climate leaders and, you know, as though they cared about climate change and taking action on that, completely throw their targets out the window in order to pursue generative AI and this data center build out, regardless of the consequences that come of that. And of course, you know, those are consequences that will be felt by everybody through, how it's going to make climate change.

0: worse. But again, as Representative Pearson was saying, we also see very clearly the local impacts of local air pollution, you know, on the people who live next to these data centers, as the people in Memphis are feeling, but also in many other communities where this is happening.
1: Paris Marks, I want to ask you about your critique of the legislation Senator Bernie Sanders is putting forward, certainly seen as an AI critic, a deep concern about what's happening and what's happening so fast. Senator Sanders and Congressmember Greg Kassar announced the Ban Artificial Super Intelligence Act to stop AI oligarchs from building machines humans cannot control. It would permanently ban the development and deployment of superintelligent AI and temporarily pause advanced AI development until a federal regulator has established safety rules. They would also direct the U.S. to pursue international agreements to prevent superintelligence from being developed anywhere in the world. You are critical of this approach.
0: Yeah, absolutely. You know, I certainly welcome Senator Sanders' work on the data center moratorium and trying to move that forward on a national level. I think that's very important. And, you know, even when we look at the kind of super intelligence legislation and, you know, the discussion of, you know, kind of limiting or rolling back the further development of these AI models, I would also be on board with that as well, but probably not for the same reasons that are being laid out in this legislation. And so to me, this feels like a response to these narratives that we have had for the past couple months now about, you know, the power and the threat that these AI models can pose to humanity, right? You know, we have seen these tech companies and people who work at them come out and talk about how they feel or they believe, and you know, they want us to believe as well, that, you know, these models are getting to a place that they are starting to learn on their own, and they're starting to become so powerful that within 10 years, they could decide that they want to wipe out humanity or a significant chunk of humanity. And that is a real threat to, you know, our collective species, right? And to me, quite frankly, I feel that that is a mix of science fiction and delusion on the part of the people who are running these companies. And it is also a very effective way to distract from the real harms that we're seeing from these generative AI products, from the chatbots and image generators today. You know, for me, I think that, you know, kind of this future focused stuff is an attempt to make sure that regulation is not targeting the things that people are actually feeling, and that would actually restrict what the chatbots and the AI companies are doing right now. And, you know, rather having the discussion being about something that might happen 10 years down the line that I would argue is actually very unlikely and doesn't reflect how the technology really works. You know, what I would like to see from a regulatory perspective is not this focus on the super intelligent stuff, but, you know, the effects that, you know, as we're seeing more reports, the effects that dependence on chatbots can have on people's mental health, where we see them have mental health spirals because they have become dependent on these technologies. You know, the kind of deepfake crisis that we have seen and really saw very clearly on Elon Musk's platform and with the Grok chatbot at the beginning of the year. The questions about what dependence on chatbots and use of chatbots means for people's ability to learn, to think critically, to kind of have these cognitive skills and to develop them properly. You know, we can even go beyond that to the environmental impact of the data centers themselves, or, you know, the various other ways that we have seen chatbots used for people to try to harm themselves or to harm others. Of course, in the case that we're seeing here in Canada, where the shooter out in British Columbia earlier this year, in one of the worst mass shootings in our history, was actually using ChatGPT for 8 months to help plan violent scenarios and that attack in particular, right up until the morning of the attack, when the shooter asked the chatbot what time school shootings tend to occur, and then, of course, went to carry out that act of mass violence. And so these are the things that I think that regulation should really be targeting, not these kind of more fantastical ideas of superintelligence that, you know, I think are really the product of kind of delusional and deceptive tech people.
2: So, Paris, would you say that there is a distinction between your critique, which is a political economic critique of the technology, in addition to, of course, these horrifying incidents that you've recounted of present day harms, and the scientific and technological potential of this, generative artificial intelligence? Or do you think even that potential that has been touted to us is misleading or an exaggeration?
0: Yeah, in my view, I do think the potential is severely overstated. You know, I think that when we look especially at how the tech industry tends to operate, it operates on exaggeration, right? In order to drive investment, in order to drive hype cycles, to get people interested in its products, to, you know, get a lot of media attention on what it's doing, which is not to say that, you know, at the end of a shakeout, of course, there's a lot of talk of whether there is an AI bubble and whether there's overinvestment into generative AI and into data centers right now, and what might happen when there is a kind of market correction, you know, in that sector. And I think that what we'll find is that a lot of the places where the tech industry said that generative AI would be useful is actually not going to pan out in the long run. I think that there will certainly be some instances where, you know, certain sectors, certain companies find that it's useful to use generative AI products. And even then, I think their use of the products will look very different than what we have today. You know, there's obviously a big reliance and push to use centralized tools like ChatGPT or Claude from Anthropic. But actually, I think we'll see much more kind of use of the open weight models, the kind of smaller models that are targeted to certain use cases that are obviously also less resource demanding, which I think is how things are going to shake out. But even then, I would say that, you know, I think that the usefulness of generative AI as a technology has been overstated. I think that the pursuit of it comes out of certain kind of ideological ideas that the tech companies have. You know, they want to build this, you know, kind of human brain within the computer. And to do that, you need larger and larger models. But that's not necessarily the best way to actually develop AI for, you know, kind of benefiting the public, right? And one of the things that I took away from Karen Howe's work, who I know you've had on the show as well, and her book, Empire of AI, is that there are a lot of other ways you can approach AI, right? But a lot of the money that goes into AI development right now is focused on generative AI rather than these, you know, many other techniques or approaches that could actually be much, much better for the public, you know, be using far less resources. But the industry is not very interested in that right now.
2: And finally, if you could talk about, because it seems to me that a number of people in the medical profession are very hopeful about the changes that generative AI will make possible in many, many different fields. And already, you know, the discovery of Google DeepMind's AlphaFold, which is considered one of the most significant scientific achievements in the history of artificial intelligence. We have 30 seconds. Your response.
0: I'm quite skeptical of many of these claims. You know, I think that we have actually a history of thinking that new technologies are going to make big changes in medical advances, and then they don't deliver. And I would just point to, you know, in Canada, the Auditor General in Ontario looked into these AI medical scribes, you know, the tools that transcribe conversations between patients and doctors, and found that in over half of cases, they were inserting false information, recording the wrong drugs, you know, and if this is kind of the basis of, you know, how a patient's medical history, that can really have some significant effects on, you know, how they are treated going forward if their medical file is filled with false information about their history. So again, I'm a bit skeptical on that point as well.
1: Paris Marks, I want to thank you so much for being with us, author of the new book, Hyperscale, The Ambition and Excess of Big Tech's Data Empires, host of the award-winning Tech Won't Save Us podcast. He writes the Disconnect newsletter. A very happy birthday to Juan Gonzalez. Tomorrow, on Friday, I'll be at the Woodstock International Film Festival, moderating a panel at 2. On Monday, at the Eileen Norris Cinema Theater at USC, the University of Southern California, we'll be screening Steal a Story, Please, about Democracy Now! And on October 26th and 7th in Colorado, first at CU Boulder, then at Fort Collins. Check our website, democracynow.org. I'm Amy Goodman with Nermeen Sheikh.

0: we are actually really powerful.
1: The place where the people who say it can't be done,
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0: Skyview Homes is this country's most piercing, quiet chronicler. The author of 12 books, including 1996's The End of Alice, narrated by a jailed pedophile, Music for Torching, about the build-up to a school shooting, and May We Be Forgiven, which won the 2013 Women's Prize for Fiction. Her style is compressed, cool, even comedic, but I take issue with anyone who calls her cynical. I find her writing not so secretly full of conscience and eerily anticipatory. She didn't whip up The Unfolding, for example, which follows a Republican donor plotting a mob assault on Washington in the years since the January 6th insurrection. No, she started it over a decade before. Holmes, raised in Washington, teaches in the creative writing program at Princeton University. Hi, A.M.
1: Hi, Laura. Thank you so much.
0: Your opening scene, if you will, is very precisely chosen. And you pick election night, 2008, and you're in Phoenix, Arizona.
1: Yeah.
0: Why'd you pick that moment?
1: Well, because that's where John McCain was. So John McCain returned to Phoenix, where he had lived, and also to the Biltmore Hotel, where he and Cindy got married. And there's so much fact in this, but that was where his campaign headquarters was that night. And I really wanted to look at American history, American political evolution, because I saw that night as being one where, on the one hand, many people, I bought a bigger TV that night. I invited friends over. We poured out onto the streets of New York City after it was announced that Obama had won the election. And I thought about, how do I look at this from the other side? How do I look at this from sort of the point of view of older white men who are now truly terrified that they have lost their grip on this party? And also looking back a little bit earlier historically to the night that I went to sleep thinking Al Gore had won, and then I woke up and met a guy named Hanging Chad, right? Who I'd never seen before.
0: We all remember him.
1: Yes. So I feel like there was an evolution in the sort of structure and control of the Republican Party from within, that by the time Obama had won, the elders of the party really did start to feel they'd lost control. And then as we got towards Trump becoming the nominee, that to me in some ways became proof that they'd lost control. And that's not even obviously in the book, but watching that evolution, and I think I can picture the guys in the book later debating, like, did we make Donald Trump? And the notion would be, we wouldn't know if we did, because that would be our plan in motion, that it wouldn't be traceable back to us. And I also feel like that also unleashed the incredible, that always had been there, rampant racism and sexism in this country, that now we've seen, you know, just growing and growing, and now with the rollback of Roe and so on, I just think, wow. And the school, you know, the libraries being, the books being pulled back, and the librarians being told you can't, you know, send a kid to another library. It's a very, very scary time.
0: It was very helpful for me for you to start on that day, because as you said, it reminded us of just how aggrieved a whole population was about the election of, I think your protagonist calls him an African in the White House.
1: Yes.
0: What drew you to get inside the heads of the big man? What got you to do that as opposed to just focus or just ridicule?
1: For me as a writer, I've always had this almost habit of picking, in a way, the least likely character to tell a story. So, you know, at the end of Alice, who's the least likely character to talk about how we as a society have done a bad job dealing with sexual abuse of children? Pedophile. I think, who's the least likely character to talk about the, you know, explosion of racism and sexism in this country? An old white rich guy. So there's that piece of it. But I also feel like there was something for me on a deeper level of wanting to have some other sense of understanding of how this person evolved, what their own sort of trajectory had been. And it prompted interesting conversations for me, like with my editors in the UK, who said, you know, this guy and his cohort, the Forever Men, talk a lot about how they want to preserve democracy. And she goes, but I see them doing the opposite. So what are you getting at? And I said, well, that for me is part of what's so interesting, because the notion of what democracy is no longer agreed upon. And so his version of democracy, he is dating back to, you know, the founding fathers, where

0: you know, probably many other people's version of democracy in this country would have occurred on that night when Barack Obama won.
1: Just to quote a wonderful line from that scene in the hotel room, you say, being in that hotel room, this is the big guy reflecting, being in that hotel room on Tuesday, the election night, listening to men speaking in platitudes was a night unlike any other. It was the long goodbye, the end of not just an era, but the end of the America as dreamed by our fathers. And there are many quotes like that, capturing up how the big guy thinks about things. His wife ends up in a Betty Ford clinic. His daughter is having her own dramas at school. And he's kind of left alone with the guys. And they have a kind of Lord of the Flies madness come over them. Talk a bit about what you were able to accomplish by focusing on this sort of all-male buddy-buddy scene.
0: I'm always very interested in the difference between our public and private selves. And I feel like even within a family, people have selves that are private from the family. And so the big guy, you know, by himself, you know, plays war in his basement. He uses Agent Orange on a ping pong table to defoliate fake trees and so on. His Agent Orange is yellow, is orange jello, you know. And then later in the book, there's a scene where he takes them all on a, you know, hunting weekend at his ranch in Wyoming, and a bunch of private military contractors show up essentially to sort of demonstrate how you play war in real time. So there is this both absurdity and question about how men play war. How do men behave when left to their own devices in that buddy-buddy way? And also in the very kind of jocular, competitive, you know, kind of top this, top that. And also even the language. Like, I used to go to all these talks where Jack Welch would talk about GE and Lou Gerstner would talk about IBM and the way, you know, they're running things up flagpoles and throwing them down the field and all of these kind of euphemisms for different kinds of action. So that interested me. And I also, on another level, wanted to have the big guy and his cohort be a little bit like Dr. Strangelove. I wanted to push them into the kind of absurd and surreal. And then what was super scary for me as a writer was every time I thought I was pushing them maybe too far, reality was intruding and pushing them further in the real world. And so, you know, I had hoped to have the book out by the last election. I'd hoped that it would all be done. But, you know, publishing takes a year and I wasn't finished in time for them to have that lead time. And then when January 6th happened, people started calling me going, aren't you relieved? Because you'd be in big trouble now. So there's that piece of it where I thought I am both slightly relieved and really horrified, because I think in some ways, guys like the big guy, so wealthy white Republicans, have been able to spin, pay for, dispatch a kind of propaganda that is not accounted for. And so we don't know where it came from, but it definitely was very useful in inciting violence.
1: I'm reminded of something that I've heard you say about women and political fiction, and how that's a field normally left to men. And women on a feminist kind of lens brings a whole different aspect to it. And I wonder if you can talk to that for a little.
0: Traditionally, men have written what we call the great American novel. I call it the pretty good big book, because I even think great American novels a lot. But that has been the purview of men. And it's very different than in other countries where you have, you know, Hilary Mantel writing and all these other, you know, wonderful writers writing big books. But here, that's what men do. And it is the social, cultural, political novel. And women are supposed to write the small interior domestic book. And so I really wanted to weave those two things together in a book and to juxtapose the intimate domestic narrative of the family with the big guy and his cohort. And to try to kind of, in some ways, claim that space a little. The political is, as we see now all the more with the Roe stuff in the libraries, the political is the intimate, it is the domestic. And so that was super important to me. And the interesting thing is when you Google, you know, political fiction, books by men come up. If you Google political fiction by women, just feminist comes up. So it's not even an allowed thing. It's, if you're doing that, you must be a feminist and you must basically have an axe to grind. I'm like, no, that's not how this goes.
2: This is the Laura Flanders Show. My guest is author A.M. Holmes. She's authored over 30 books, including her latest novel, The Unfolding, released this month on Viking Press. Her last book, May We Be Forgiven, was the winner of the 2013 Women's Prize for Fiction. She's a contributing editor to Vanity Fair and Bomb Magazine and appears regularly in several

publications including the New York Times, Harper's, Art Forum, and many others. She also writes for film and television, including her very first novel, Jack. In addition, she teaches in the creative writing program at Princeton University. You can find AM in our archives, featured in the Grit TV and Streb live Risky Talking series, speaking alongside Anna Deavere Smith. It's quite a treat. It's at lauraflanders.org. While you're there, sign up for our weekly newsletter for information on our web extras and the upcoming podcast release of the full uncut conversation from each week's show. All you gotta do is subscribe. Next, why do so few men read books written by women? Maybe the answer has something to do with the many powerful men who seem to forget that women are even in the room. What will it take to change things? Before we get to that, Miracle by Ultra Nate from her new album, Ultra, courtesy of Peace Biscuit.

0: There are studies that show men really don't read. And same with race. We have, you know, white people do not read black authors. African-American right. people do read everybody else. That kind of divide in the literary world is another one of your concerns.
1: I had this wonderful writing teacher, Grace Paley, and Grace would say that women had always done men the favor of reading their books, and men had not returned that favor. I'll be like giving a book talk somewhere, and a man will come up and pick up my book and look at it. And he's going, I'm going to tell my wife about this. And I'll say, I think you might like it. It's actually about like two men or two brothers or whatever, which one it might be. And they'll go, I don't read books by women. And I'll say, literally, I will give you a copy of the book and I will have lunch with you afterwards. And they literally like, no.
0: You think that's rooted in?
1: I think that they feel somehow that that's not masculine enough. Like they shouldn't. The other piece of it that's very disturbing. So even in the selling of books is that, you know, there used to be bookstores, and then probably about the 1970s, the bookstores, in an effort to help books find their readers, categorized. So all of a sudden there was literature and fiction, and then there was black fiction, and there was women's fiction, and there was gay fiction. But all of a sudden what that meant was that that big fiction section in the middle was white man's fiction. And people were then just dismissed out of it. And it's the same thing literally with history, that if you wish to study history that includes women, all of a sudden you have to take women's history. If you wish to study history that includes an enormous African, you know, American and African global world, you must take black history. There is not any sense still in our just standard curriculum that there are histories and they all are woven together and need to be represented together and explored together.
0: If you write those accurate book page.
1: Absolutely.
0: Or the banned book table at the front of your bookstore.
1: Yes.
0: Which is, exactly. I think, perhaps the best place to be at this point.
1: Yeah.
0: To go back to your book for a second and to the news and to your kind of perceptiveness around the news. This summer, we learned that the largest ever political donation, I think it's something like $1.6 billion in shares of a company that was about to be sold at a huge profit, was given to a nonprofit started by the co-chair of the extreme right radical legal organization, the Federalist Society.
1: Exactly.
0: And the mission of that nonprofit, when I read it, sounded exactly like something out of your book. To maintain and expand human freedom consistent with the values and ideals set forth in the Declaration of Independence and the Constitution of the United States. It feels to me that your characters, and perhaps Leo, feel about entitlement, you know, their right, their righteous role in politics, the way that the rest of us look at corruption

0: and that government is supposed to intervene at this point. Is it too late? I mean, going back to your Washington story, you grew up in the era of Watergate reforms and attempts to control money in politics.
1: Looking at 2008, one saw two things. One saw the rise of social media in campaigning, and we all applauded Barack Obama for using, you know, some of these new tools that hadn't been used by politicians before. And at the same time, there was also the beginning of what now is an open tap of dark money flowing in, where all of a sudden, so you have people disseminating information, ideas, propaganda, whatever it is they want to do that is in no way traceable. And so that part is where we are right now, which is, I would say, very, very dangerous in the sense that we've lost track, or some people have lost track, of what is a fact, what is actionable, what is real. And the problem with that is, as what we're seeing too, even at the fallout of you know, Trump's presidency still, is absent any consensus on what is real and true, all bets are sort of off. And that's the thing that is most scary. The Republican Party, I would say, is now like almost, you know, it's like a bullfight in the truest sense, because someone will die at the end. You know, the bull will die or the bullfighter will die. And that seems to me a very dangerous way to play this game. And politics is a game. And so I think one always has to be mindful of that. But now you're playing it knowing that if you tell people to come to Washington and take over the Capitol, they will. And so that's the piece I feel like a lot of politicians haven't quite absorbed, that they also need to be accountable for these very inflammatory ideas and words.
0: Well, we're talking about inflammatory ideas and words. I'm reminded of the attack on Salman Rushdie. And yeah. You, along with many writers in the New York area, participated in a gathering, a reading in his support on the steps of the New York Public Library. We're going to play a quick clip from that.
2: Dangerous. Challenges, questions, overturns assumptions, unsettles moral codes, disrespects other such entities. It can be shocking or ugly, or to use the catch-all term so beloved of the tabloid, controversial. And if we believe in liberty, if we want the air we breathe to remain peaceful and this is the art whose right to exist we must not only defend, but celebrate. Art is not entertainment. At its very best, it is a revolution.
0: At the time of this recording, Salman Rushdie appears to be recovering. But we're reminded once again, AM, of the power of words and the discussion of free speech, which in the context that we were just discussing becomes very troubled.
1: You know, I think that literature throughout history serves both to document and comment upon the time in which it is created. And I think it's essential. It is as much a document as any, you know, letters written, as any other sort of historical element that we you know, archive and trace and so on. And so I've always turned to literature in a way for the kind of deeper truth, almost a more psychological or emotional truth. And I think writers have to be able to continue to do that practice. It is akin to journalists who also, as we know, are under attack, sometimes quite literally. The question of what do you do with free speech when it is being used to create propaganda and to lie, I think hopefully there can be a system of fact-checking. Hopefully social media outlets can be held in some way accountable. And in theory, you would say yes, if you really believe in free speech. Unfortunately, yes. But I think that also one has to sort of try to have enough sort of footnotes to kind of annotate, where did this come from? I mean, I think that to me is more important, is sort of thinking, what is the evolution of this idea? And how do we account for that evolution? And how do we account for how things find their way into the conversation? But fundamentally, despite the fact that it can be very complicated, I think free speech is essential.
0: Some critics have used the word cynical in relation to your work. As you heard at the top, I don't think you're cynical. I also know you. How do you think about that word? And how do you think about yourself and your mission? Are you a mission-driven author?
1: It's funny, you know, they used to ask Grace Paley, did writers have any kind of greater social responsibility than other people? And Grace's answer is always, no. Should I have the same responsibility the plumber has? I just have to do a good job. That said, I would say

0: I'm aware of how limited time and life is. And I feel like I definitely want to make work that is about prompting a conversation and that is not about creating characters that people go, I love that guy. You don't have to like them, but I want people to be caused to have questions, to debate, to wonder about things. I also, of course, want them to be entertained. I want people to laugh. There's a lot of funny stuff in this book. For me, humor is really also a social tool and a political tool and a cultural tool, because I want to cut in a little bit deeper, make people laugh, and then say something even, you know, more provocative in some ways. But I guess I don't feel like I have a singular mission, but I do care a lot. I'm not particularly cynical. I'm probably like very moral in a sort of boring way. I don't know.
1: Finally, I guess, are there limits? Are there limits to compassion and empathy for your characters when some of them, I mean, you've had this question around the pedophile, but I can right. imagine you perhaps getting them again around the unfolding. In your effort to understand these kind of crisis-struck sons of ancient fathers, wondering what their role is, could you go too far?
0: I was talking with the novelist Jeanette Winterson as I was writing this book, and I said, you know, it's so political, and I'm worried about that part because I'm not a nonfiction writer. I'm not a true historian. And she said, stick with the characters. And I think for me as a novelist, the idea of telling the truth according to the character, so what is organic and true for that character, is the most important thing. Am I telling their story? I don't invest in notions of likable. I don't even think so much about compassion. I think about who they are as a human. And that piece is really interesting to me. And I would say for any person, I don't think there is a limit to try and understand who they are as a human. I think our individual compassion or capacity for that could be altered. Like if someone in my family was hurt January 6th, physically injured, I would feel differently about certain people because my anger and my personal relationship would be different. But on the largest scale, I'm interested in human behavior. What compels us to do what we do? I'm just fascinated by that.
1: Sounds like you're kind of hopeful.
0: Well, I think, you know, it's always, and I remember getting asked this after 9/11 when This Book Will Save Your Life came out, and people criticized me because it had a slightly optimistic ending, just a turn towards optimism. And I thought it is interesting to think about how to be optimistic or to think on the upswing when living at a time that is not inherently optimistic. And I would say we are now in a time that is not inherently optimistic. But I think that we, as humans, again, it is a human, you know, drive to survive. So I'm thinking, I want to do what I can. I want to have the conversations I can. I want to keep people awake and talking. I think that's the, you know, that is the one thing I can do. And have a laugh. I mean, they have to be able to have a laugh too.
1: I think we share that mission. Wake up if you're falling asleep out there.
0: Totally.
1: You wouldn't be listening here. I would say May We Be Forgiven is your most optimistic and hope-filled novel. I read it, not, I guess, that long after 9/11 and found it truly unputdownable and just a joy, actually, in a way that I didn't expect. So I'm all for it. We often close, and I'm going to close today, by asking our guests what they think the story will be that the future tells of this moment.
0: Well, it's interesting. So I am a fiction writer. If I were to tell the story of the future of now, or the student, that following this moment, there was a profound shift of transformation, and that the generation that has held power for so long slowly faded off into the sunset, and a new generation, a very different looking and different gendered people, were able to grow into those roles and to show that power, you know, when held across divides, and power when held by different races and genders and so on, is actually true power and is true democracy.
1: A.M. Holmes, it's really been a pleasure talking to you. Thank you so much for taking the time.
0: Thank you so much for having me.
1: This fiction based on fact, and facts you wish were fiction. The journalist Barbara Ehrenreich, who passed away at the age of 81, brought us decades of narrative journalism that introduced us to memorable characters, like the elder still working for a pittance cleaning motel rooms, or the young cheerleader hired to sell dubious doctors on the latest wonder drug, or the women hired at Walmart who, almost upon being hired, are offered help applying for food stamps, welfare, assistance, because the company knows that no one can survive, let alone support a family, on what they pay. The New York Times obituary of Ehrenreich was headlined, "Explorer of Prosperity's Dark Side," to which she would have said, bitingly, I bet, that this wasn't prosperity at all, but rather pain, the pain of millions of the people she called society's anonymous philanthropists, who give their all and get almost nothing in return. Was her humor sometimes mean? I don't think so, because she meant it. She meant that this was wrong and we could change it and we have work to do.
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4: A lot of people ask me, like, how did the idea of a concert come up? 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
2: To start us off, here's Erin Potts. She co-founded the Tibetan Freedom Concerts with MCA of the Beastie Boys.
4: My dad had a record player and a small collection of records, and I always remember music. I have vivid memories of flipping the records and putting the needle on the vinyl. My parents had a subscription to Rolling Stone magazine, and I remember they were always interesting. Something was always a little irreverent or outside of the normal. And at around 12 years old, I remember I gave a new friend of mine a subscription to Rolling Stone for her birthday that year, Kelly Patricia Callahan, who became my best friend. As her name implies, she's Irish, and she loved the Irish band U2. As our friendship grew, I also came to love U2, but U2 back then was they're not the band they are today. They were a punk band, they were edgy, and they were singing about peace in Ireland and the end of apartheid and things that I just didn't know about yet. And I was too young to see them in concert, according to my parents. So the first three times I saw them perform were on these bootleg videotapes that we had gotten. The first one was U2 at Red Rocks. The concert at Red Rocks had happened in 1983, I think, and it was about a year after that I watched it on this passed-around bootleg videotape. And when they sang Sunday Bloody Sunday, Bono is waving this white flag. It's like a surrender flag, but it's not a surrender flag. It's something else, like a peace flag or something. And he has the crowd chanting, "No more, no war, no more." And it just blew my mind in such a great way.
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11: It'll be nearly a year before Ethiopians can expect proper rains again. 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
4: At that time, we were watching the news, and it was just devastating videos of children dying in front of our eyes of starvation.
12: Final preparations are being made for what they're calling the greatest show on earth. Live Aid for Africa. Tomorrow's 16-hour transatlantic program looks set to reach a television audience of more than a billion people around the world.
4: They say that 40% of humanity watched that concert on television. I remember seeing Wembley Stadium, seeing the audience, and I had never seen a crowd that big before. And they were there to try and do good in the world. So again, I was hooked. And then the third time I got to see them was the Amnesty International concerts.
0: We've got 18 very special guests with us tonight.
4: It was 1986.
0: 18 prisoners of conscience released because of Amnesty International.
4: And it was much more about these political prisoners that were on stage. Political prisoners are people who've been imprisoned for their beliefs, their nonviolent beliefs, or their nonviolent opposition to a government. And all around the world, thousands of people were in prison. Amnesty had this very simple methodology of writing letters to those governments saying, we know you have this political prisoner and we are demanding their freedom. And it worked. Letters would free people from prison. And at this concert, there were dozens of freed political prisoners on the stage with these artists. Somewhere in all of that, Bono and a bunch of other people that were performing at the shows said, go start a chapter of Amnesty International at your school. And I did it the next day. I signed up and I started organizing immediately. Every month, we would get these packages from Amnesty that say, here's the case of the political prisoner, we're asking you to write letters on behalf of. The idea that you could write letters that take you less than 3 or 4 minutes, you could write these letters and put them in the mail, and combined with thousands of other people's letters, you could free people who were wrongfully imprisoned. It was mind-blowing. Like, sometimes activism feels so big and, like, massive, and, like, you have to have a perfect plan and you have to really know what you're doing, and sometimes you just have to f***ing write a letter. About a year after I started organizing my Amnesty chapter at my high school, Amnesty asked us to write letters on behalf of a group of Tibetan nuns. And these were nuns who had been put in prison because of their desire for Tibet to be an independent nation again. And I think the thing that stood out most to me was that they were just teenagers like us. We were getting ready to write the letters, and I remember that my teacher had lived in a Tibetan refugee camp. His name was David Brown. And, you know, he told us about how Tibet had been an independent country, how China had invaded it.
3: In Peking, they solemnly declared that Tibet was next to be liberated.
4: In 1950, the new communist government of China said Tibet is now part of China. Not only did they do that, but they also erased the history that it had ever been independent. The Dalai Lama, who is the political and spiritual leader of the Tibetan people, fled Tibet in 1959, and thousands of Tibetans followed him.
13: Since his exile from Tibet in 1959, the Dalai Lama has lived in India, where he works for nonviolent change in his homeland.
14: The ones courageous enough to demonstrate against the crushing force of Chinese dominance are the monks and the nuns.
4: The nuns play a really important role in the resistance, as do the monks, for protesting against the Chinese occupation and for demanding a free Tibet.
15: Without children depending upon them, and because they are schooled in selflessness, they are the first to sacrifice themselves for the freedom of their people and freedom of thought.
16: The monks and nuns working for our country more than others, that's because we thinking that is our responsibility.
17: My name is Nawang Sangzhou, and I'm a former political prisoner in Tibet.
4: Nawang Sangzhou became a nun at a very early age, as often is the case in Tibetan families and communities. And at the age of 13, she was arrested for protesting against the Chinese occupation and for demanding a free Tibet.
16: I grew up in Lhasa, Tibet, until 13 years, and then grew up in prison. I remember we have the biggest protest in 1989, and I joined several times protest, but at that time, every Tibetans are protesting, so the Chinese, they're fighting and they got the gun.
14: On occasions like these, Chinese civilians join the police by the hundreds in venting their hatred of Tibetans.
16: We only shouted peacefully words with a bare hand, but they're shooting us.
4: The thing that drew me in the most, I think, was the nonviolence with which the Tibetan people met such violence. I think it intrigued me in a way because I was like, could I do that? If it was me and if it was my people and my family, could I meet that violence with compassion and with nonviolence? I think it was around the time that I was writing the letters to try and release the Tibetan nuns. I told my mom, randomly, that someday I was going to put on a concert for Tibet and U2 was going to play at it. And I didn't think about it for the next 10 years. Like, it wasn't a driving force in my life. It was just a random thing that I said that was so what I believed and what I wanted to do. And it was almost like an articulation of my mission in life. So in 1989, I was 17 years old. I was completely engrossed in activism and in the idea that we can make change in the world. And up until this part of my life, there were big social justice issues that felt impenetrable. And all of a sudden, it was like big, massive changes started snapping into place. The Berlin Wall falls down. The Soviet Union crumbles. Nelson Mandela, who had been in prison for 30 years, walks free.
18: Mr. Nelson Mandela, a free man, taking his first steps into a new South Africa.
4: Like, these things we never thought could ever happen start happening. And then Tiananmen Square happens.
19: It was noontime today in the center of Beijing when a man walked to the middle of the Avenue of Eternal Peace, which, as it happened, was already occupied.
4: I remember turning on the news, and that's when the tanks were rolling in.
19: The man was alone. The tank was not.
4: I watched as one man with a plastic shopping bag stood in front of a line of tanks. And he just stood in its way. The tank tried to go around it, and he moved so it couldn't go. And he just kept doing that. That image of one person being able to stop a line of tanks stuck with me. So when I'm working on these social justice issues in other places that feel just as permanent, like Tibet will never be free, I'm like, no, it can be. I saw the Berlin Wall fall, and I saw Nelson Mandela walk free, and I saw a single man stop a line of tanks.
2: 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Now, returning to our story, Erin Potts explains what inspired her to advocate for a Tibet free from Chinese government persecution.
4: My senior year of high school, my teacher had lived in a Tibetan refugee camp just 3 miles over the border of Tibet in Nepal. He taught an anthropology class that I took. And in that class, he wanted us to go on a field trip. And so he brought that up in the class one day, and I blurted out, take us to the village in Nepal. And everybody laughed. Nepal is very far away from Old Saybrook, Connecticut. So we all just laughed, and class went on, and 3 weeks later, he came back to the class, and he said, I have the trip to Nepal approved. There were kids on our trip who had never been on an airplane, and then they were getting on a very long airplane and going to a very different culture. We landed in another world. I mean, as different from where we were from as possible. Like, there were cows and motorcycles and rickshaws and trucks and smog and mountains, like the most gorgeous mountains I've ever seen. There's a couple of pockets of Tibetan communities in Kathmandu. Boda is one of them, and it's the one that I lived in the longest. We were supposed to do a homestay as part of the program, and my Tibetan family, they were refugees. They were not really at home in Nepal. My mom didn't actually speak Nepali. She only spoke Tibetan. And I think that she was just trying to survive every day. She had five children that she raised in exile as refugees. And her most important thing was that the kids go to school and get an education. She had so much joy. She would laugh and joke, and she was just the warmest, most welcoming, most happy person I had met. The last day we were in the refugee camp, the entire community had come out to, you know, wish us off. And a Tibetan elder stood up and he made this long speech. And at the end of it, he turned to face the mountains. And on the other side of that mountain is Tibet. Like, that's how close we were. So he turned to the mountains and he said, "Someday I hope that our children and your children will play together in a free Tibet." And that has defined my life in so many ways, that statement. That, I mean, he's probably passed at this point, but the possibility of his grandchildren and my children playing together there is real. So when I came back from Nepal, I knew this is what I want to do. I want to work for a free Tibet. I want to do human rights work. And I didn't know how to do that. There's no major that you can take that says this is how to become a human rights activist or how to do Tibet work. And so I spent a lot of time just not sure of how I could be of most use to Tibet and to nonviolent activism.
17: When I think my childhood is very happy family. All our neighborhood call our family is the happy family, because every night my father played jamye and my sister, my brother dancing the Tibetan traditional dance. I remember my mother teach me a song. It says that we will be free soon, you know. My parents' words and those songs give me lots of strength, you know, and courage. Both my parents were very religious and practiced Buddhism very strongly. When I was little and I really want to be a nun, so I asked my mother, and then I asked my father. My parents insisted me to go to school continually, and then later you can do the nun. But I was really anxious. So then I became a nun at 12 years old. In 1990, when I was 13 years old, at that time I shouted, "Independent Tibet, long live Dalai Lama," just these two words, and they arrested me. When they tortured, they tortured using many different kind of weapons, like, you know, electric rod, and tortured with sticks and beating on my back. And so they using the many different kind of weapons beating us. And then they ask me, "What do you shout?" And I say, "I shout, 'Independent Tibet, long live Dalai Lama.'" And then he so get mad and hold me and put the electric rod in my mouth. I was kept there in 10 months, and then I was released, and I only spent 15 days with my mother, and she passed away. Second time, it was 1992, and so I met my friend, and she said they're gonna go to the protest. The people who arrested us, they're not uniform. They have a bunch sitting everywhere, that's spy. But people didn't know. So we shouting in the free Tibet and long live Hisa and Dalai Lama. We walking just maybe a few seconds, and then almost suddenly jumping some people, not uniform, and then taking somewhere. And I thought I'm going to die, because this is the second time. And the first time they beat me so badly. At that time I was 15 years old, and they gave me the 3-year sentence. They sent me to the Tapji prison.
4: By the early 90s, I was already in college. Nobody knew my name. They just called me Free Tibet, because that's who I was. I was always talking about a free Tibet, whether it was in front of the student hall at a table or organizing little mini benefit concerts with my friends who were in bands or in classes that I was taking. I was just trying to bring together things that I loved and was passionate about. And I was trying to not have to leave who I was to be an activist. I was still organizing letter writing campaigns on behalf of Tibetans and also doing a lot of other work. I was going to protests in New York City. The first Gulf War was just ending.
20: Good evening, everyone. I'm Ann Lindstrom in the Channel 2 newsroom with the latest on the Gulf War.
4: The Rodney King verdict had come out, acquitting the four officers who had clearly and brutally beaten Rodney King.
21: There are fires burning. There are people being beaten. There is looting. It is a dangerous night in the city of Los Angeles.
4: And in 1992 was when there was a referendum that voted to do away with apartheid.
22: White South Africans are flocking to the polls today in one of the country's most historic referendums.
4: The media always portrayed my generation as apathetic and slackers and said we were tuned out. And we really weren't. We were just not seeing ourselves in their version of what the world should look like. I see people like doing amazing art and creating new companies and trying to change the world. I can't think of a single example of social justice and freedom fighting in the world that has been successful and has not included young people at the center of it. I mean, she was so young.
16: In the Chachi person, we're all young, you know, the around 18, 20, something like that.
4: I didn't hear about Nawang as much as the Dropshi 14, they were called.
16: So everybody's young, so love singing song. And also we have lots of beautiful political songs, freedom songs. Usually if the guard is not there, we sing openly in the singing. And then two of them get a chance to borrow a tape recorder.
4: Nawang and a group of Tibetan nuns sang songs of freedom that were recorded on a little cassette tape and smuggled out of the country. And we knew that this work was going on inside the worst, the most notorious prison inside Tibet. There are so many social justice movements where music is such an important part of it. And, you know, music activates the part of the brain that governs optimism. It brings us together. Not just for concerts, but, you know, back in the day around the campfires, we always gathered around music. And in the civil rights movement, it was used as a way that the protesters who knew that they were about to get met with violence could stay calm and hold on to nonviolence. So the fact that these nuns spontaneously did the same thing and used music and freedom songs as a form of protest really kind of speaks to the universal nature of it. When I was in college, I didn't understand how important music is. I just felt it in my body, in my heart. And I also, you know, most activism felt really heavy and uncomfortable to me. I mean, I love a good protest, but that can't be the beginning and end of activism. Like, there had to be something more. And to me, that more was music. Then I found this quote that was and still is one of my favorites by Emma Goldman that says, "If I can't dance, I don't want your revolution." And I knew when I heard that, I knew that is what I'm going to do. I'm going to make a revolution that we can dance to.

0: The Tibetan Freedom Concerts were a series of massive multi-artist benefit music festivals held between 1996 and 2012. They supported the Tibetan independence movement and highlighted the Chinese government's forced cultural assimilation, which threatens to eradicate 1,400 years of Buddhist tradition in Tibet.
1: There's a lot of ways we can think about the impact of the Tibetan Freedom Concerts. I mean, we can look at the growth of Students for Free Tibet from 35 chapters before the first concert to hundreds and hundreds of chapters all across the country, all across the world. We can look at the number of political prisoners that we worked on who were released. It's about a dozen. We can look at how many people came to the concerts or heard the concerts through the broadcasts, through the internet. 6 million people. It was a lot. I get asked a lot, you know, what impact did they have? Tibet's not free. It's like, yeah, the concerts didn't end the occupation of Tibet, but they changed what felt possible. They expanded who showed up, who took action, and how culture can move people.
2: The impact has been sort of indescribable. I think for the people that are fighting for their cause and for their country, just having somebody who's not from where you are to just recognize it and give you that sense of, yeah, this is important and we see you, that's everything. And then more practically, there are a lot of steps forward, and then there are many steps back, especially because so many forces are coming into the mix. Change takes a very long time, sometimes far beyond our lifetime. It certainly is longer than our parents' generation lifetime. But the impact has been that Tibet stayed relevant.
3: The Freedom Concerts helped at a critical time and place to breathe a whole new life into the Tibetan movement, to take us to another level, to challenge China on the international stage when we really needed it the most. And I think Tibetans have offered some kind of example of how to be in this world and fight for everything that we believe in, but was to limit damage and harm to others. I hope that's a legacy of Tibet and Tibetans in the world.
0: Here is Na Wang Songdrol.
4: It is full of nature. It's very beautiful. And our culture is the compassion culture. Everything's perfect there. But the one thing is that we don't have freedom. Of course, my hope and dream for our country, you know, His Holiness and all the Tibetan people freely can go back to our country. If I'm not dying today, I'm standing up for this.
1: I'd like to dedicate this series to the memories of the 1.2 million Tibetans who have died as a result of the occupation. T.C. Tetsong, who was born in a free Tibet and worked his entire life to see it free again, and Adam Yauch, without whom so much of this never would have happened, nor have been as much fun. We continue their work. Tibet will be free.
0: That was Aaron Potts, who co-founded the Tibetan Freedom Concerts and narrated our show today. This episode was entitled The Power of Music and is part of a series available at freedomneedsasoundtrack.com. 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Special thanks to Martina Castro for coordinating this adaptation for Making Contact. This episode was produced by Dan Pavlish. Ace Estwick is our executive producer and audio engineer. I'm your host, Angela Johnson. We'll see you next week at this time.
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0: less than 3 weeks away. We'll look at how the backlash against data centers to power AI projects has become a political flashpoint. We'll speak to Democratic congressional candidate Justin Pearson in Memphis, Tennessee, where Elon Musk is building massive data centers. We'll also talk to the tech journalist Paris Marks, author of the new book, Hyperscale, The Ambition and Excess of Big Tech's Data Empires.
1: Data centers have become a huge issue in the midterms because people are paying higher power bills because of them. They're seeing the effects of all these AI tools that are proliferating through our society at the moment. But also beyond that, you know, they're feeling the impacts in their communities.
0: But first, we look at the Trump administration's sweeping new sanctions against the International Criminal Court. We'll speak with war crimes prosecutor Reed Brody.
2: The same administration that bombs water plants and girls' schools in Iran, that blows up boats in the Caribbean, that arms a genocide in Gaza, is trying to destroy the International Criminal Court that could hold it and its ally Israel accountable.
0: All that and more coming up. Welcome to Democracy Now!, democracynow.org, The War and Peace Report. I'm Amy Goodman. United Nations warns some 800,000 people have been cut off from life-saving assistance due to heavy fighting between Houthi militias and Saudi-backed forces. The World Food Program says shifting front lines, blocked roads, growing insecurity have severely hampered access to the city of Taiz, which is encircled by Houthi militias. Medical officials at Taiz's main hospital warn stocks of life-saving supplies will run out in less than 2 weeks.
3: We have more than 650 patients with kidney failure who risk losing their lives, as well as infants in incubators and patients in intensive care. These disasters we're facing and this situation necessitate international and humanitarian intervention to find safe passages for medicines, fuel, goods, and food to enter the besieged city. Taiz is one of the most densely populated cities in Yemen, especially its city center.
0: Earlier today, the Saudi-led coalition in Yemen claimed its forces intercepted a cruise missile in the Medina area. The Houthis have denied carrying out any attacks on Saudi Arabia today. The conflicting claims come after Saudi officials said one person was wounded by falling debris Wednesday by an intercepted Houthi ballistic missile launched towards Riyadh. A Houthi spokesperson said the group had successfully struck King Khalid International Airport following deadly attacks there over the weekend. Two cargo ships sank near the Strait of Hormuz on Wednesday after they were struck by unknown projectiles. The Cape Dao had been badly damaged in a September attack that killed a sailor. The GFS Pride sank a day after it suffered an explosion off the coast of Oman. Crew members were safely evacuated as the massive vessel sank, littering the ocean with some of its 2,500 cargo containers. This comes amidst a recent surge of attacks on civilian ships by Iran's military in response to the U.S. blockade of Iranian ports and economic sanctions. Meanwhile, the United Nations is urging the U.S. and Iran to agree to a plan to move fertilizer through the Strait of Hormuz to prevent a global food crisis. About one-third of the world's fertilizer shipments normally pass through the waterway. On Wednesday, a top UN official warned that unless a deal is put in place ahead of the planting season, commodity prices of food staples will soar, triggering a massive food security crisis affecting parts of Asia and Africa. In Ukraine, at least 9 civilians were killed overnight and hundreds of thousands left without power after swarms of Russian drones attacked the capital, Kyiv, and Ukraine's second largest city, Kharkiv. Russia's defense ministry said it targeted plants supplying power and heating as well as a data center in Kyiv. The attacks came days after President Trump unilaterally announced Russia and Ukraine had declared an energy ceasefire, an announcement both sides denied. This is a Kyiv resident who survived a Russian attack on her apartment complex Wednesday.
4: I want to say to America and the whole world, please help us. You said you would help.

0: Help us, but you've left us alone to face a great tragedy.
1: On Wednesday, Ukrainian officials said SpaceX's satellite internet provider Starlink had cut bandwidth to objects traveling faster than 100 miles per hour, severely limiting drones, airplanes, and helicopters used by Ukraine. SpaceX CEO Elon Musk, the richest man in the world, said in response that any limits to Starlink service in Ukraine are decided by the U.S. military and ultimately President Trump. That prompted Ukrainian President Volodymyr Zelensky to say in an interview that he felt betrayed by Trump, who he said was on the wrong side of history. Zelensky also said Ukraine would resume attacks on Russian energy sites. Ukrainian drones later struck an oil refinery south of Moscow, while another attack targeted a data center in Balakovo belonging to Russia's largest state-controlled bank. Elsewhere, Romanian officials say seven sailors are missing after fire broke out on a chemical tanker in Romanian territorial waters. This follows drone attacks on at least five other cargo ships in the Black Sea that some Romanian and Bulgarian officials have linked to Russia. Meanwhile, in Germany, a trial got underway Wednesday for a Ukrainian military officer accused of leading a secret state-sponsored operation to blow up the Nord Stream pipelines, which designed to deliver natural gas from Russia to Europe. The suspect, identified only as Serhii K., was a captain in a Ukrainian special forces unit at the time of the bombing in September 2022. The U.S. is sending hundreds of soldiers to Latin America to train local forces to supposedly tackle drug trafficking. Soldiers from a 600-member battalion reportedly began deploying to a new jungle training facility in Panama. The troops are set to train with local forces in Colombia and Honduras. The Pentagon recently moved several MQ-9 Reaper drones from Africa to Colombia and to Ecuador, where the U.S. military personnel and special forces are already operating. The commander of U.S. Southern Command, General Francis Donovan, has said the U.S. plans to expand operations from strikes on boats to strikes on land. The U.S. has killed at least 239 people in boat strikes that legal experts have denounced as extrajudicial killings. Costa Rica's opened a new high-security prison designed to hold more than 5,000 prisoners. It's modeled after the notorious Secat mega prison in El Salvador, where prisoners are denied due process and face torture, violence, medical neglect, and other serious human rights abuses. On Wednesday, Costa Rica's right-wing populist president, Laura Fernandez, inaugurated the High Containment Center Against Organized Crime near the capital, San Jose.
2: An investment of more than $35 million precisely to contain the most dangerous convicts and cut off once and for all the power they have held within the prisons for decades. We are going to use a firm hand, yes, because those who commit crimes must pay the price.
1: The Costa Rican president, Fernandez, campaigned as a tough-on-crime candidate favoring harsher criminal sentencing and mandatory prison labor for convicts. She's a close ally of El Salvador's far-right president, Nayib Bukele, and President Donald Trump. The Irish author Sally Rooney says she's been forced to stop selling her book in the UK because of her support for Palestine Action, which the British government designates a terrorist organization. In a statement to The Guardian, Rooney says ever since she declared her support for the Direct Action Group, she could no longer receive royalties from UK sales. She wrote, quote, "The fulfillment of contracts to publish my work in the UK could now constitute a serious criminal offense. After a process of consultation and deliberation and with my full agreement, my publisher, Faber, has therefore determined that it can no longer supply my work within the UK," unquote. More than 3,700 people have been arrested in the UK for allegedly supporting Palestine Action since the group was banned last year. Here in the United States, a federal judge in New York has granted a preliminary injunction blocking the Trump administration from enforcing sanctions against two U.S.-based groups that support the International Criminal Court's work, the Taxpayer Alliance Against Genocide and DAWN, Democracy for the Arab World Now. The Trump administration sought to sanction the groups after the 2026 Nobel Peace Prize was awarded to former ICC judge Navi Pillay, who chairs the UN's Independent Commission of Inquiry on the Occupied Palestinian Territory, which concluded Israel has committed genocide against Palestinians in the Gaza Strip. Meanwhile, New York City Comptroller Democrat Mark Levine says New York will not be investing its pension funds in Israeli bonds since the quality of the bonds have deteriorated amidst the wars in Gaza and Iran. New York City Mayor Zoran Mamdani welcomed the decision.
3: I welcome the controller's decision. It is something that I've said in the past, that I don't believe that our city should purchase Israel bonds. We don't purchase the bonds of any other sovereign nation. I don't think that we should make an exception when it comes to Israel.
1: U.S. inflation ticked up to 3.7% in September, up from August gain of 3.4%. Prices rose faster than wages, which have increased 3% from a year ago. Economists attribute the rise in inflation to higher energy prices, as critics say the U.S. war in Iran and President Trump's tariffs are contributing to increased costs. President Trump is continuing his tour of deep red, that's traditional Republican strongholds, ahead of November's midterm elections, with plans to rally MAGA supporters in northern Kentucky Saturday. On Wednesday, Trump traveled to Montana to support Republican congressional candidate Aaron Flint, who's polling even with Democrat Sam Forstag. Earlier Wednesday, Trump traveled to a campaign event in Arizona aboard the new Air Force One, a luxury 747 jet given to him by the Qatari royal family.
4: When they give you a 747, you say two words, thank you.
1: He plans to take that jet with him when he leaves the White House. Meanwhile, the mayor of Youngstown, Ohio, has condemned political violence at a campaign rally headlined by President Trump Monday. Footage shows Trump mocking a protester wearing a shirt reading, "Release the Epstein Files," as she's repeatedly punched by at least two members of the audience to cheers and chants of USA. Uniform officers then remove the protester from the venue. No charges have been filed. The Trump administration's investigation of Minnesota Congressmember Ilhan Omar is aimed at building a case to strip away her U.S. citizenship and ultimately deport her. That's according to officials who spoke with The Wall Street Journal. The efforts focused at least in part on how Omar obtained her citizenship after she was brought to the U.S. as a child in 1995 following the outbreak of civil war in Somalia. Congressmember Omar's office said in response, quote, President Trump would love to eliminate one of the most effective progressive voices in Congress. There's no basis for this, unquote. Among items seized by Homeland Security agents from Omar's Washington, D.C. home Monday were a cell phone, notebooks, personal computers, and her passport. In Houston, Texas, Harris County District Attorney Sean Teer said his office will investigate an immigration agent running his vehicle over 48-year-old Miguel Parra Hernandez during an enforcement operation over the weekend. An ICE spokesperson said agents were trying to stop a vehicle carrying Jose Mendoza Cervantes, the person the operation was targeting, as well as Parra Hernandez. But a lawyer for Parra Hernandez said her client doesn't know Mendoza Cervantes and that he was not with him on Saturday. In the footage, the ICE vehicle can be seen running over Parra Hernandez. Harris County District Attorney Sean Teer spoke with Fox 26 Houston.
5: I struck and ran over with a vehicle someone who didn't even have an alien number yet, who had no history with ICE, who ICE wasn't even looking for, much like Lorenzo Salgado, who was driving to work, who had never gotten as much as a speeding ticket in over 20 years here, and they shot and killed him. This is continuous behavior that is only designed to put fear in a large percentage of our population.
1: And the Wall Street Journal reports the new White House press secretary, Katie Zakaria, never passed the bar exam, despite President Trump referring to her as an attorney. Zakaria reportedly sat for the California bar exam in 2011, but failed it. The Campaign for Accountability has formally asked the California bar to investigate whether Zakaria broke state law by falsely identifying herself as a lawyer. Meanwhile, during a campaign rally in Arizona, President Trump suggested those who leak information to the media should be shot.
4: In my opinion, leakers should be shot. They should be shot. In the old days, we used to shoot leakers, you know, when they leak, what time you're going to attack a country.
1: And those are some of the headlines. This is Democracy Now!, democracynow.org, The War and Peace Report. I'm Amy Goodman.
6: And I'm Nermeen Sheikh. Welcome to our listeners and viewers across the country and around the world. The Trump administration has placed sweeping sanctions on the International Criminal Court. The sanctions target the institution as a whole. This comes on top of earlier sanctions targeting individual ICC judges and personnel. The Trump administration announced the sanctions on Friday, just hours after former ICC judge Navi Pillay was awarded the Nobel Peace Prize. Pillay criticized President Trump's new sanctions.
7: So I think it's very unfortunate. However, the plans of targeting international criminal justice through the ICC was brewing all the time. We all heard these threats against the court. So the timing of how they announced the threat and made it official is curious. It can't be coincidental when they're so angry with the court. And that's why the first thing I did when I returned from Nuremberg to The Hague is to go to the staff of the ICC to show solidarity for their work in promoting international criminal justice and to protect those who've already been sanctioned.
1: The Trump administration's been escalating its attacks on the International Criminal Court ever since the ICC issued arrest warrants in 2024 for Israeli officials, including Prime Minister Benjamin Netanyahu and the former defense minister, Yoav Gallant. Secretary of State Marco Rubio announced the new sanctions on the ICC on Friday.
8: And President Trump will never allow the International Criminal Court to prosecute Americans. And that's why today the United States is sanctioning the International Criminal Court. We will ban transactions with this rogue court, cutting off their resources and crippling their ability to operate against us. Because our message is clear. The United States and the American people are not subject to the jurisdiction of this fake ICC. Both parties agree on this. But only President Trump has the resolve to take the action needed to end this threat once and for all. Either the ICC will end its threats, or we will end the ICC. And we expect our allies, many of whom are part of the ICC and that rely on American service members for their defense, to rein in this rogue court. If they do not, the United States will continue its campaign to dismantle the ICC piece by piece until Americans are threatened no longer.
1: The U.S. Secretary of State Marco Rubio made these comments just after it was announced who won the Nobel Peace Prize, Navi Pillay, not President Trump, who has been seeking it actively and publicly for years. For more, we're joined here in New York by Reed Brody, war crimes prosecutor, member of the International Commission of Jurists. Reed, we spoke on Friday. You talked all about Navi Pillay and the significance of who she is and what it means for her to win the Nobel Peace Prize. Of course, Trump said right afterwards, nobody knows who she is. But this announcement, right after that announcement, talk about the significance. We've seen individual members of the ICC have been sanctioned, but the whole court, could the U.S. take it down?
9: Well, you know, the juxtaposition is amazing. I mean, the Nobel Committee, when they awarded the prize to Navi Pillay, they said international law is under unprecedented attack. And a couple of hours later, the Trump administration proved them right with these sweeping sanctions on the ICC. As you say, up until now, the Trump administration has sanctioned the prosecutors, individual judges. But this is an attack on the entire court. and it basically prevents American or U.S.-based banks, insurance companies, any company from transacting with the court. And, you know, these are existential—this is an existential attack on the court. In addition, non-American companies tend to over-comply. I mean, we saw AXA, the main Dutch insurer of the court and court personnel, withdrawing, even though they were not subject to sanctions. And so, really, I mean, the 125 countries that are members of this court are now going, you know, to have to step up. You know, Marco Rubio talks about American sovereignty against a runaway court. I mean, this is really an insurance policy against accountability for crimes that the United States and its ally Israel are committing in plain sight. I mean, Benjamin Netanyahu and Yoav Gallant have been indicted for war crimes, crimes against humanity. The United States is involved in, you know, an illegal attack on Iran that constitutes probably the crime of aggression, bombing, you know, water plants and girls' schools in Iran that could be war crimes, blowing up boats in the Caribbean without due process and trial. As we speak, Rodrigo Duterte, the former president of the Philippines, is facing trial in The Hague for the alleged extrajudicial execution of suspected drug dealers. You know, sending migrants to a prison in El Salvador, a notorious prison where they were in fact tortured, can create criminal liability. And so, you know, not unsurprisingly, the Trump administration is doing abroad what it does at home, you know, trample on human rights, trample on the rule of law, and then attack the very institutions, the courts, the journalists, the NGOs, that try to hold it to account.
6: I mean, it's interesting, Reid, because, as you pointed out, the U.S. has never been a member of the International Criminal Court. The U.S. provides no funding for the International Criminal Court. And as you've also said, I mean, there are a number of very powerful countries that are not members of the ICC, which includes also three of the five permanent members of the Security Council. And indeed, also, you know, you mentioned Iran. If you could explain, because you were involved in the establishment of this court, helping to lobby governments to accede to the treaty, you know, what was the resistance that you faced then? Indeed, Iran is not a member of the International Criminal Court. And then how the structure works, that you have to be a party to the treaty in order to be able to claim jurisdiction. So, for example, in the case, Israel is not a member of the ICC, but Palestine is.
9: Right. I think that's the key point here. I mean, Marco Rubio talks about American sovereignty. Well, yeah, if an American, I mean, the ICC does not have jurisdiction over crimes committed in America by Americans. It doesn't have jurisdiction over ICE violence, over, you know, deaths in custody. But if the United States commits crimes on the territory of a country that has ratified or given its jurisdiction to the ICC, there's no sovereignty question. I mean, I'm an American citizen. If I go to Paris and start shooting people, the French courts can prosecute me. That's their sovereign right. And they can also give that right to the International Criminal Court. So the U.S. has no sovereign right to commit war crimes on the territory of countries that have given its jurisdiction. The same way, I mean, Vladimir Putin, let's remember, Russia hasn't signed up to the court, but Vladimir Putin has a warrant outstanding for alleged crimes committed in Ukraine. And in fact, when that happened, the U.S. applauded, and Lindsey Graham marshaled a 100-0 vote in the Senate applauding the indictment of Vladimir Putin, who is not a member of the International Criminal Court. The same thing with Israel. Israel is not a member, but Palestine is. And you have no right, you have a sovereign right within your own country. You don't have a sovereign right to go and commit war crimes on other people's territory. And that was, in fact, the objection back in 1998 when we were in Rome to the International Criminal Court. That is why the Clinton administration was one of only seven countries to vote against the ICC statute, because they wanted an ironclad, you know, guarantee that no American they usually put in terms of soldiers, but really what they mean is officials, you know, that no American soldier or official could ever be held accountable to the ICC.
6: But didn't Clinton sign the Rome Statute in 2000 at the end of the year?
9: So the U.S. voted against it. There was a lot of, you know, back and forth. As his term was ending, or I think it was the last day that he could actually sign the treaty. He did sign the treaty. He said he wasn't sending it to the Senate for ratification, but he was signing the treaty as a measure of good faith. Then, of course, Bush came along, and under John Bolton, they unsigned the treaty, and they pushed through a legislation, the American Service Members Protection Act, colloquially known as the Hague Invasion Act, and is still in force, that actually authorizes the United States to take any means necessary to prevent an American or an ally from being tried before the ICC.
1: Reid, before we end, I want to ask you about a related story. On Tuesday, a federal judge temporarily blocked the Trump administration from penalizing two groups from working with the ICC. The ruling came in a lawsuit filed by your group, Dawn, and the Taxpayer Alliance Against Genocide. Reid, you serve as a board member of Dawn. Explain the significance as we begin to wrap up.
9: So, you know, the ICC is the Palestinian organizations, because the sanctions that were in effect before last week included sanctions against the UN Special Rapporteur, Francesca Albanese, on the occupied territories, and four Palestinian human rights organizations. Now, my organization, Dawn, has been very active in cooperating with the ICC. We actually presented a petition to the court detailing the evidence showing the complicity of U.S. officials of the Biden administration with the court. We also work very closely with the sanctioned Palestinian organizations, including Raji Sarani's organization, who's been on your show many times. We asked the Treasury Department three times, is this okay? Are we in? And the Treasury Department never got back to us. And so we had to stop working with the court, stop working with the sanctioned Palestinian organizations. And so we brought this lawsuit on First Amendment grounds. And, you know, this week we got this ruling from a district judge enjoining the administration from applying the sanctions, or from the secondary sanctions, to Dawn and to TAG. There are actually seven lawsuits going up against these sanctions, lawsuits brought by law professors, lawsuits brought by judges of the court themselves, a lawsuit brought by CCR and Human Rights Watch, all of which have so far been, at least for those brought by American citizens, have been successful.
6: So I just want to mention very quickly before we conclude, Reid, that in fact, earlier this year, when Marco Rubio, Secretary of State, talked about the court, Trump actually said explicitly, he's not doing this to defend me, but he is doing it to defend Bibi. He said this explicitly in a press conference. But I wanted to ask, we have 30 seconds. You said people who are countries that are signatories to the court, members of the court, they have to step up in order to save the court from the effects of these sanctions. What do you think the Europeans will do?
9: Well, they need to they have a blocking statute, basically, that says to Dutch companies, to European companies, you cannot comply with these sanctions. Now, it's not a silver bullet, because people are as afraid of, you know, U.S. sanctions as they are of European pushback. But I do want to say that, you know, the Gallant and Netanyahu arrests were a watershed in international justice. The arrest warrants were a watershed in international justice. I mean, up until then, going back to Nuremberg, the instruments of international justice had only been used against defeated enemies like in Tokyo and Nuremberg, impotent Africans, enemies of the West like Vladimir Putin and Slobodan Milosevic. And we were, and people in the global South and people like me were arguing that these are double standards. And when the court finally, in the Netanyahu and Gallant warrants, showed that it could be even-handed, that is when the United States moved to strangle this court.
1: Reed Brody, war crimes prosecutor, member of the International Commission of Jurists. Coming up, we'll look at how the backlash against data centers to power AI has become a political flashpoint in the midterm elections. We'll go to Memphis to speak with Democratic congressional candidate Justin Pearson, where Elon Musk is building massive data centers. Then we'll talk to Paris Marx, author of Hyperscale, The Ambition and Excess of Big Tech's Data Empire. Stay with us.

0: to the white people of America from the album Songs of Slavery and Emancipation. This is Democracy Now!, democracynow.org. I'm Amy Goodman with Nermeen Sheikh.
1: We turn now to an issue that has become a major bipartisan flashpoint in the midterms this year, pitting local communities against multi-billion dollar technology companies, AI data centers. The energy needs of the AI boom and the construction of massive data centers in state after state have created a backlash from both Democratic and Republican voters. New data shows that 75% of data centers under construction and 80% of those in the planning stages are located in predominantly Republican states. This is an ad from Texas by Democrat Gina Hinojosa running against Texas Governor Greg Abbott.
2: Why is my electric bill going up?
3: Absolutely. I'm happy to help. Data center production and energy use in Texas is skyrocketing to meet AI's needs. For your future.
2: What? Who authorized that?
3: Greg Abbott. Abbott took $20 million in campaign donations from data center executives and companies, and he gave them billions in tax breaks. For your future.
2: My future? How does this help me?
3: Absolutely. Absolutely. Great question. Happy to help.
0: And it's not just Democrats who are opposing data centers. In Wisconsin, Republican gubernatorial candidate, Congressmember Tom Tiffany, has run this ad criticizing his Democratic opponent, David Crowley.
4: Meet data center David Crowley.
5: There's an opportunity for us to really become AI and a data hub for not only for the entire country, but for the entire globe.
4: And he wants you to pay for it. Data center David Crowley won't roll back data center tax incentives. Our lakes run dry. Family farms paved over. Why? Because Crowley's campaign is funded by the people building them.
0: President Trump, however, has remained adamant in his defense of data centers and the big tech owners. In August, he wrote online, quote, the only reason communities throughout the USA should not want data centers if they want to end up being backwards and poor, if they want to be successful and rich with far lower taxes and jobs all over the place, let data reign, President Trump wrote. Well, the battle against data centers is at the heart of one campaign in Tennessee. We're joined now by Democratic State Representative Justin J. Pearson, who's opposed the Colossus data centers built by Elon Musk's XAI in the Memphis area. Pearson is running for Congress against Republican State Senator Brent Taylor in Tennessee's recently redistricted 9th Congressional District, which includes parts of Memphis as well as rural and suburban counties. Justin Pearson, thanks so much for being with us again. Talk about the significance of this battle we're seeing all over the country. We're going to talk about that in a minute with Paris Marks. But in Memphis, what are you up against?
6: Listen, Elon Musk built the world's largest data center 3 miles away from our home. And the idea was that we were just supposed to accept that and the little bit of dollars and taxes that we receive and be silent about the harm of formaldehyde, the harm of nitrogen oxide, the illegal gas turbines that he's operated in Memphis. And now he has 59 illegal gas turbines in North Mississippi that are polluting the air of people in Memphis and Whitehaven and Westwood and Boxtown. But across the 15 counties that I've traveled, I've yet to meet anyone, including folks who are Republicans who are voting for us, who want data centers. It's the clearest example of the billionaire class versus the rest of us and exploiting our natural resources so they can make more profit.
1: Well, indeed, as you said, if these things were so good, they would be built at Mar-a-Lago. I'd like to ask you, Justin, about the Memphis City Council members having passed two ordinances earlier this month about data centers. Could you tell us what those are about?
6: Yes, sir. Right now, the Memphis City Council has a moratorium vote coming up on the 20th, as well as other regulation that they're looking at as well. That'll be going through the process over the next several weeks. But I'm advocating alongside other members of our community for a data center moratorium in Memphis and also in Shelby County. In the House of Representatives, I represent a town called Millington. And just yesterday, they passed a data center moratorium. But I believe local governments have a responsibility to protect the air, to protect the water of our constituents and our communities that are being inundated by hyperscale data centers that are seeking to pollute and harm our communities without any input given by the people who live there. And a lot of the people who live in our rural towns and communities that I'm visiting and talking with, they don't want these hyperscale data centers either.
1: And could you talk about the lawsuit the NAACP has sued Musk's ex-AI earlier this year in June?
6: Yeah, so the NAACP, alongside Young, Gifted, and Green and Southern Environmental Law Center, are suing ex-AI because they're illegally violating the Clean Air Act, operating over 59 gas turbines that are making them the largest producer of nitrogen oxide, which is smog, a ground-level ozone pollution, in our entire region. And they have not at all gotten permission to do that via the Clean Air Act through the Environmental Protection Agency, and instead are exploiting their relationship with the governor and Mississippi Department of Environmental Quality to allow them to hurt, harm, and kill the people who live in our community. And even the Department of Justice, Trump's Department of Justice, has tried to enjoin the lawsuit, which they've been denied, saying that Grok and XAI, their chatbot, is necessary because it's being used to kill people in the Iran war. And so what's being powered in our neighborhood is killing and hurting people all across this world. And we, in our community, we don't want it. And it is taking community resistance and community building in order to show our disdain for this, but also the power that we have to stop it.
0: Justin Pearson, you're well known for taking on the powers that be. You and another state legislator, another Justin Jones, you were sanctioned by, you were thrown out, expelled from the Tennessee legislature for taking on the gun lobby after a horrific massacre, gun massacre that took place in Nashville. Now you're taking on the most the wealthiest person on earth, Elon Musk, with his XAI data centers. And it's just been revealed in investigations of dark money by the New York Times that he has poured over $300 million into the midterm elections. You are trying to win a seat in Congress for the first time from Memphis. Why have you decided to take on Elon Musk? And how much money do you know is he pouring in against you in your congressional race?
6: Yes, I am never afraid to take on the richest person in the world financially. I'm not afraid to take on the president of the United States, who just mentioned us in his rally 2 days ago, because I will do anything that I possibly can to improve the quality of lives for people in Tennessee. The truth of the matter is gas is high. Groceries are high, healthcare costs are high, wages are low, yet the billionaire class continues to profit off of our pain and pillage our communities and our pocketbooks. Look, we know he's spending over $300 million. I believe he's going to start spending millions in our race because it is so extremely close. You know, they drew this district to be plus 21 for Trump, and most recent polls have us within just 4 points of winning this. I just learned yesterday that Donald Trump's super PAC is starting to spend money in our district. They are terrified about the multiracial coalition that we're building, about the fact that we're getting rural folks together and people who live in urban areas together to fight back against the tyranny of government and against the billionaire class. But they're not going to prevail, because on Election Day, we all just get one vote, and we're going to have more votes at the end of the day.
0: Justin J. Pearson, Democratic State Representative from Tennessee, running for Congress to represent Memphis and Shelby County. Up next, Paris Marks, author of the new book, Hyperscale, The Ambition and Excess of Big Tech's Data Empires. Stay with us.

0: High Fly by the late legendary pianist and composer Randy Weston. To see our interview and his performances, go to democracynow.org. This is Democracy Now! I'm Amy Goodman with Nermeen Sheikh.
1: With the midterms less than 3 weeks away, we continue to look at how AI data centers have emerged as a political flashpoint.
0: We're joined now by the Canadian journalist Paris Marks, host of the award-winning Tech Won't Save Us podcast, writes the Disconnect newsletter, author of the new book Hyperscale, The Ambition and Excess of Big Tech's Data Empires. He's joining us from St. John's, Newfoundland. And we just talked to Justin Pearson, taking on Elon Musk's XAI data centers in Memphis. In fact, though, the largest concentration of data centers is in Northern Virginia, as you write about. And Nermeen and I are speaking to you from New York, which has the only state moratorium on the building of data centers. Can you put that battle in Memphis in the global picture? Why Northern Virginia, for example, is there this massive concentration of data centers? It's not one of the poorest areas in the country.
2: No, certainly not. It's much more for historical reasons, right? Because a lot of that early work on the internet was happening in Northern Virginia, obviously a lot of military spending that went into that. And of course, for that reason, a lot of infrastructure, a lot of, fiber infrastructure, connectivity infrastructure, data centers, certainly over time, were built out in that area. And that, that legacy continues to this day. And so, the people who live there in Northern Virginia have really felt the effects of all of these data centers having been built out. And especially, they have had data centers for a long time, right? But one of the things I try to get to in the book is really the shift from, data centers as they used to be, in industrial areas, maybe not so much larger than other tenants that would be in those, kind of industrial parks and things like that, to the hyperscale data centers that are just on a whole other scale. The resource demands are just immense, as of course, Representative Justin Pearson was just talking about in Memphis, where they have really been feeling this firsthand. And I think, because Elon Musk was involved, this really brought it to the attention of a lot more people, seeing the effects that come with one of these major data centers. But obviously in Northern Virginia, people are feeling a lot of that. But as we have seen this significant escalation in the construction of these hyperscale data centers, particularly in the past 4 to 5 years, and certainly since the generative AI boom, really started to take off in 2023, we have seen not just many more communities in the United States seeing data centers planned or being constructed next to them and feeling, what comes with that, whether that is the increases in their electricity prices, the pressures on their water system, or just, kind of the noise and light pollution that can come from living next to one of these infrastructures. But many more communities around the world are feeling that too. And I think that's part of the reason why, we're seeing this kind of collective backlash, throughout the United States, but in many other parts of the world against these data centers.
1: So Paris, let's just, to give people a sense of the scale of these data centers, there are more than 3,000 operational data centers in the U.S. now, and about 1,500 that are being planned. So why don't you explain, if you could, why so many and why so quickly?
2: Yeah, absolutely. So, we need data centers to process the types of things that we do online, the digital services that we use. Of course, I'm connected to you digitally. That is likely going through a data center somewhere, right? So it's not to say that we need absolutely no data centers. We need to get rid of them all. I think there have certainly been benefits from the digital technologies that have arisen over the past few decades. But we have seen this continued escalation in the amount of computing power that the tech companies and the tech industry are demanding, right? And they make the products that they're offering to people more computationally intensive. And so the real reason, one of the key reasons, at least, that we have seen this significant escalation over the past few years in the construction of data centers, because we really saw this start to take off in 2023, 2024, which is why it has become such a political flashpoint over the past 12 to 18 months, is really because of generative AI, right? Because of the chatbots and image generators that companies like OpenAI, Anthropic, but also Google, Microsoft, Amazon have been pushing for the past few years, because you know, for regular people who are not really into the technical side of things, it might just be like, oh, okay, this is a new service that these companies are offering. But the reality is that these are much more computationally intensive than what, you know, these companies were offering before. It takes a lot more computation to kind of create, you know, kind of a text response to a prompt that you're putting in, or to generate an image or a video based on some prompts that, that you're putting into the system. And that has meant they have needed to build so many more data centers so much more quickly, and make those data centers even larger than they have in the past, which again is why so many people are, you know, seeing data centers arrive in their communities, just because these tech companies are looking for so many places to be able to locate them, places that are willing to, you know, have them become their neighbors. And they're finding that increasingly a lot of communities are saying no to that.
1: Well, one of the chapters in your book, Paris, is devoted to the climate impacts, which we heard about earlier from Justin in Memphis. But so the question, you know, obviously America, the U.S. has exponentially more data centers than any country in the world. Now, China, which is also building, you know, massively data centers, though, again, nowhere near the number of what the U.S. has, they have been attempting to employ renewable energy to diminish the climate impacts of these data centers. In your research, do you see any indication that these tech companies are looking for more sustainable sources of energy?
2: Not in any significant way, right? Like, if you listen to what the tech companies say, they will certainly tell you that they're investing a lot of money in renewable energy. You know, in the past, you know, last year in particular, they made a big push into nuclear energy, which, you know, obviously is very debatable whether it can be considered clean, but in their ledger, they would claim it is, right? Which is part of their way to say, like, you know, look, we're trying to do this, you know, efficiently, we're trying to do this sustainably. And, you know, they will certainly talk about how, you know, they will reduce kind of the intensity of water use at a data center, right? So, you know, kind of the total quantity that a data center itself will use. But then when you look across the total number of data centers that they're building out, their water use and their electricity use as well is just absolutely soaring. But the real story here, if you think about the climate impact, is really their dependence on fossil fuels and their dependence on natural gas in particular. And so, you know, in the kind of 23, 24, we saw this real push for them to try to get connections to the grid in the various places where they were building out these data centers, right? But in many of those places, they have now exhausted those connections, right? The demand on the grid was so great that it became much more difficult to connect a data center in the kind of amount of time that they would need to connect it for it to come online to, you know, benefit their generative AI ambitions. And so what we have seen over the past year is a real pivot toward building on-site gas plants. You know, obviously, when we look at Memphis, there was the use of a lot of generators on site in order to power the data center. And we have seen other data centers using that model as well. But now, of course, increasingly, they're moving toward actually just building dedicated gas plants for the data centers, such that there was a report out recently that it's something like 189 gigawatts of new gas capacity is in the pipeline in the United States just to power these data centers, which is just staggering to imagine, right? You know, we have already seen our governments roll back on their climate ambitions. We have seen the tech companies that back in 2019, 2020 wanted us to see them as climate leaders and, you know, as though they cared about climate change and taking action on that, completely throw their targets out the window in order to pursue generative AI and this data center build out, regardless of the consequences that, that come of that. And of course, you know, those are consequences that will be felt by everybody through, you know, how it's going to make climate change worse. But again, as Representative Pearson was saying, we also see very clearly the local impacts of local air pollution, you know, on the people who live next to these data centers, as the people in Memphis are feeling, but also in many other communities where this is happening.
0: Paris Marks, I want to ask you about your critique of the legislation Senator Bernie Sanders is putting forward, certainly seen as an AI critic, a deep concern about what's happening and what's happening so fast. Senator Sanders and Congressmember Greg Kassar announced the Ban Artificial Super Intelligence Act to stop AI oligarchs from building machines humans cannot control. It would permanently ban the development and deployment of superintelligent AI and temporarily pause advanced AI development until a federal regulator has established safety rules. They would also direct the U.S. to pursue international agreements to prevent superintelligence from being developed anywhere in the world. You are critical of this approach.
2: Yeah, absolutely. I certainly welcome Senator Sanders' work on the data center moratorium and trying to move that forward on a national level. I think that's very important. And, you know, even when we look at the kind of super intelligence legislation and, you know, the discussion of, you know, kind of limiting or rolling back the further development of these AI models, I would also be on board with that as well, but probably not for the same reasons that are being laid out in this legislation. And so to me, this feels like a response to these narratives that we have had for the past couple months now about, you know, the power and the threat that these AI models can pose to humanity, right? You know, we have seen these tech companies and people who work at them come out and talk about how they feel or they believe, and you know, they want us to believe as well, that, you know, these models are getting to a place that they are starting to learn on their own, and they're starting to become so powerful that within 10 years, they could decide that they want to wipe out humanity or a significant chunk of humanity. And that is a real threat to, you know, our collective species, right? And to me, quite frankly, I feel that that is a mix of science fiction and delusion on the part of the people who are running these companies. And it is also a very effective way to distract from the real harms that we're seeing from these generative AI products, from the chatbots and image generators today. You know, for me, I think that, you know, kind of this future focused stuff is an attempt to make sure that regulation is not targeting the things that people are actually feeling and that would actually restrict what the chatbots and the AI companies are doing right now. And, you know, rather having the discussion being about something that might happen 10 years down the line that I would argue is actually very unlikely and doesn't reflect how the technology really works. You know, what I would like to see from a regulatory perspective is not this focus on the super intelligent stuff, but, you know, the effects that, you know, as we're seeing more reports, the effects that dependence on chatbots can have on people's mental health, where we see them have mental health spirals because they have become dependent on these technologies. You know, the kind of deepfake crisis that we have seen and really saw very clearly on Elon Musk's platform and with the Grok chatbot at the beginning of the year. The questions about what dependence on chatbots and use of chatbots means for people's ability to learn, to think critically, to kind of have these cognitive skills and to develop them properly. You know, we can even go beyond that to the environmental impact of the data centers themselves, or, you know, the various other ways that we have seen chatbots used for people to try to harm themselves or to harm others. Of course, in the case that we're seeing here in Canada, where the shooter out in British Columbia earlier this year, in one of the worst mass shootings in our history, was actually using ChatGPT for 8 months to help plan violent scenarios and that attack in particular, right up until the morning of the attack when the shooter asked the chatbot what time school shootings tend to occur, and then, of course, went to carry out that act of mass violence. And so these are the things that I think that regulation should really be targeting, not these kind of more fantastical ideas of super intelligence that, you know, I think are really the product of kind of delusional and deceptive tech people.
1: So, Paris, would you say that there is a distinction between your critique, which is a political economic critique of the technology, in addition to, of course, these horrifying incidents that you've recounted of present day harms, and the scientific and technological potential of this, generative artificial intelligence? Or do you think even that potential that has been touted to us is misleading or an exaggeration?
2: Yeah, in my view, I do think the potential is severely overstated. You know, I think that when we look especially at how the tech industry tends to operate, it operates on exaggeration, right? In order to drive investment, in order to drive hype cycles, to get people interested in its products, to, you know, get a lot of media attention on what it's doing, which is not to say that, you know, at the end of a shakeout, of course, there's a lot of talk of whether there is an AI bubble and whether there's overinvestment into generative AI and into data centers right now and what might happen when there is a kind of market correction, you know, in that sector. And I think that what we'll find is that a lot of the places where the tech industry said that generative AI would be useful is actually not going to pan out in the long run. I think that there will certainly be some instances where, you know, certain sectors, certain companies find that it's useful to use generative AI products. And even then, I think their use of the products will look very different than what we have today. You know, there's obviously a big reliance and push to use centralized tools like ChatGPT or Claude from Anthropic. But actually, I think we'll see much more kind of use of the open weight models, the kind of smaller models that are targeted to certain use cases that are obviously also less resource demanding, which I think is how things are going to shake out. But even then, I would say that, you know, I think that the usefulness of generative AI as a technology has been overstated. I think that the pursuit of it comes out of certain kind of ideological ideas that the tech companies have. You know, they want to build this, you know, kind of human brain within the computer. And to do that, you need larger and larger models. But that's not necessarily the best way to actually develop AI for, you know, kind of benefiting the public, right? And one of the things that I took away from Karen Howe's work, who I know you've had on the show as well, in her book Empire of AI, is that there are a lot of other ways you can approach AI, right? But a lot of the money that goes into AI development right now is focused on generative AI rather than these, you know, many other techniques or approaches that could actually be much, much better for the public, you know, be using far less resources. But the industry is not very interested in that right now.
1: And finally, if you could talk about, because it seems to me that a number of people in the medical profession are very hopeful about the changes that generative AI will make possible in many, many different fields. And already, you know, the discovery of Google DeepMind's AlphaFold, which is considered one of the most significant scientific achievements in the history of artificial intelligence. We have 30 seconds. Your response.
2: I'm quite skeptical of many of these claims. You know, I think that we have actually a history of thinking that new technologies are going to make big changes in medical advances, and then they don't deliver. And I would just point to, you know, in Canada, the Auditor General in Ontario looked into these AI medical scribes, you know, the tools that transcribe conversations between patients and doctors, and found that in over half of cases, they were inserting false information, recording the wrong drugs, you know, and if this is kind of the basis of, you know, how a patient's medical history, that can really have some significant effects on, you know, how they are treated going forward if their medical file is filled with false information about their history. So again, I'm a bit skeptical on that point as well.
0: Paris Marks, I want to thank you so much for being with us, author of the new book, Hyperscale, The Ambition and Excess of Big Tech's Data Empires, host of the award-winning Tech Won't Save Us podcast. He writes the Disconnect newsletter. A very happy birthday to Juan Gonzalez. Tomorrow, on Friday, I'll be at the Woodstock International Film Festival, moderating a panel at 2. On Monday, at the Eileen Norris Cinema Theater at USC, the University of Southern California, will be screening Steal a Story, Please, about Democracy Now! And on October 26th and 7th in Colorado, first at CU Boulder, then at Fort Collins. Check our website, democracynow.org. I'm Amy Goodman with Nermeen Sheikh.
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4: Hello and welcome to the Hudson Mohawk Magazine, broadcasting from the Sanctuary for Independent Media on the unceded homelands of the Mohican people in Troy, New York. I'm Sina Bazila-Hickey, and today on the Hudson Mohawk Magazine, first, Mark Dunley talks with Mary Panzetta about the nationwide No Kings events on Saturday, October 17th, to encourage early voting. Then, Willie Terry, roaming labor correspondent, Willie Terry has audio from the unveiling of the Kevin Pryor Way, the honorary street sign at 7th and Ingalls Ave in Troy, for our local organizer, Kevin Pryor. Later on, Arbor May speaks with Assemblymember Gabriela Romero about the Build More, Get More Act. After that, we talk about forest bathing and an upcoming event with Victoria Gather. And finally, I speak with

0: The Democratic Rensselaer County legislators representing the city of Troy support Mayor Carmela Mantello's efforts to engage County Executive Steve McLaughlin in discussions aimed at renegotiating the existing sales tax revenue agreement between Rensselaer County and the city of Troy. The Albany Industrial Development Agency is suing the company behind the long-stalled construction of the controversial apartment building at 1211 Western Ave to recover $785,000 in tax breaks. Earlier this year, the IDA pulled $14 million in tax breaks from the developer. Capital District residents are expected to pay slightly less for natural gas this winter, but electricity costs will likely continue to rise in the coming months, National Grid announced Tuesday. The average household will spend about $803 on natural gas from November through March, about $9 less than last year, according to the company. Electricity is expected to cost about $794 over the five-month stretch, roughly a $22 increase. A 15-year-old girl was hospitalized Wednesday after she was shot in the leg just three blocks from the governor's mansion in Albany. Governor Hochul and Republican challenger Bruce Blakeman traded nasty barbs Tuesday night about immigration, high prices, and President Trump in the only expected gubernatorial debate this year. Both accused each other of for high prices, with Hochul focusing on Trump's war with Iran and tariffs, especially with neighboring Canada. Blakeman repeatedly slammed Hochul for what he called her as soft policies on undocumented immigrants, whom he accused of being responsible for numerous violent crimes. The Schenectady City Council narrowly passed an ordinance allowing them to elect absentee members who are absent for more than 3 months. Six votes out of seven members would be required. A $21 billion project funded by Japan will build two new GlobalFoundries semiconductor manufacturing facilities at its Malta location, which the company says will create 27,000 construction and planning jobs and more than 1,000 manufacturing jobs. The Baymont Hotel in Latham is being described as horrific by people placed there by social services. Social services has moved a number of residents following complaints. And that's it for headlines. For those of you just tuning in, you're listening to the Hudson Mohawk Magazine, listener-supported radio that builds community in Troy and the surrounding capital region through broad grassroots participation. Our content is produced by volunteers. To learn how you can contribute, go to mediasanctuary.org, email us at hmm@mediasanctuary.org, or call 518-272-2390. First up, our correspondents have been interviewing people running for election, and No Kings is encouraging folks nationwide to get early to the polls to make your voices heard. Mark Dunley reports.
1: On Saturday, October 17th, the No Kings Vote Early is holding demonstrations throughout the country, at least 14 here in the Capital District. You can find indivisiblealbany.org/nokings4 for a list. We're joined by Mary Panzetta, who is the lead for the Greater Capital Region events. So Mary, I know you're particularly focused on the one at Westgate Plaza, but what is No Kings doing this Saturday, and why is it important?
2: Yes. Hi. Thanks, Mark. So we've had No Kings 1 through 3 that have pretty much operated the same way, which is large scale rallies, usually in one location in a city, with the point being to increase the number of participants. Right. That's how we've marked success. This No Kings is completely different. We don't even refer to it as No Kings 4. It's No Kings Vote Early. It's more a day of action and small events all over regions, with the point being sharing the message, voting early is a way to protect your vote.
1: So I know there's a couple of event activities that will be taking place, like purchasing lawn signs and picking up a packet of early voter flyers. So you know, what is going to happen on October?

0: 17.
1: Well, depending on which event you go to, and because there are various times all over the capital region, when you look at the list of possibilities, people may want to make a day of it and attend more than one. So in one form or another, they may be rallies on busy streets with people holding signs, giving the dates for voting early in New York, which is Saturday, October 24th through Sunday, November 1st. We have printed thousands and thousands of flyers, which give people valuable information where they can vote early, what the times and days are, why we're recommending to vote early. We kind of have a top 10 list reminiscent of David Letterman, right? The top 10 reasons to vote early. We sell lawn signs that say protect your vote, vote early. Other people are going outside of the early voting places to just highlight where those places might be. We have bridge brigades where people are holding signs over bridges to really capture the eyeballs as many people as possible, that there is such a thing as voting early and when that is.
0: So you know, why vote early as opposed to showing up on November 3rd at your local polling site?
1: Well, this is the sad state of affairs, sad and horrifying, I guess I would say, is that normally in our elections, the consideration you had is, will my candidate win? Will the party that I support win? But usually we can have intelligent conversations, civil conversations with people who may have a different philosophy for the way that the country could go. Since Donald Trump, we actually have to be afraid of the integrity of our votes. We have to protect our votes. And that's why the push to vote early. The number one reason is it minimizes Trump's sabotage risk. He will probably put up some nonsense on November 3rd and beyond, but he can't be everywhere at all times. So since the states are really the ones in control of voting in those states, voting early is very different in every state. So it would be really difficult for him to have some interference during that early voting period. Also, gives you a chance to make sure you banked your vote early. What if, God forbid, you decided you were voting on November 3rd and then some emergency happens and you can't vote? This is not a year to be missing your vote. And it encourages other people to vote. When they see that we're getting record turnouts in states, it does encourage our fellow citizens to vote.
0: Now, as you mentioned, you know, President Trump has been quite active in trying to basically restrict people from voting. So far, most of his efforts have been rejected by the courts, but many people are very still concerned. You know, does he send out, you know, his private militia, ICE, or who knows, even the military on election day, declare some type of national emergency? And then even once the votes are cast, you know, basically, you know, tries to somehow interfere with how the votes are being counted, not certify people for being elected to Congress. Does the No Kings movement have a, you know, mobilization plan if Trump really intensifies his efforts to steal the election and, you know, disrupt democracy?
1: Absolutely. We have had meeting upon meeting with National Indivisible and the No Kings Coalition. Of course, we prepare. We don't know exactly what we're going to see, but all those things that you mentioned, Mark, are the things that we fear. He's going to lie and say that there is some national emergency, which then would authorize him to put in some emergency acts, which gives him control of voting machines, counting, bringing in military, just as you've said. And you're also right. It's not just from November 3rd. It's 2 months. It's from November 3rd to January 3rd. Our January 6th this year is January 3rd. That's the day that the new Congress should be seated. And we have to be prepared. We've encouraged people to donate to institutions that uphold the law, ACLU, NAACP. We have an immediate mobilization tool. where people provide us with their cell number, what we say to them is, this is like an Amber Alert text for the country. And people in our area will actually be notified if there's an emergency anywhere in the country to get out onto the streets, where and when to meet. We don't share this information with anybody else. It's used for the sole purpose of getting people on the street ASAP. We just figured that emailing people is too slow. We need something more urgent than that.
0: So the event at the Westgate Plaza, I understand it's going to have music, refreshments, dancing. But what time is that taking place?
1: That's from 1 to 3. Yep, 1 to 3. We'll be having people standing and rallying outside Westgate Plaza. For people that are going within the plaza and parking, we're going to have car caravans. We're going to be heading in 3 different directions. Cars will have signs on them that say vote early and, you know, had enough, vote early, dates of voting early. And we pretty much are going to be traveling all over Albany County with these signs on our cars. And then the great thing, too, is that they don't come off on October 18th. We're going to keep these signs on our car through early voting and all the way to November 3rd. So there'll be a lot of advertising of voting early that results from the No Kings event. Oh, you could also get packets of flyers, pass them out in your neighborhood, get lawn signs that you can put up that say, you know, protect our vote. Voting starts October 24th. It should be a lot of fun.
0: So I understand this particular event at Westgate Plaza is organized by We Get Out the Resistance. You know, we've got about 90 seconds left. So what is We Get Out the Resistance? And also, people want to get more involved. How with the whole No Kings movement, how best can I do that?
1: So the one thing I want to make sure that we tell this audience is that this is our this is the Capital Region motto for No Kings. On Saturday, October 17th, No Kings creates an earthquake that produces a tsunami on Saturday, October 24th, the first day of early voting in New York State, and continues with aftershocks until Election Day, Tuesday, November 3rd. If you Google No Kings Vote Early, Albany, Troy, Schenectady, you will get a whole host of mobilized events that, and you know, read through them, see which one you plan to attend. We Get Out the Resistance is, I'm also lead of that organization with Tony McGrath and Dee Birkins. We are one of the 13 groups that make up the Greater Capital Region Coalition.
0: You're talking with Mary Benzetta. If you want to get that list, indivisiblealbany.org/NoKings4. Saturday, October 17th, No Kings Vote Early. And this has been Mark Dunley for the Hudson Mohawk Magazine.
2: As mentioned earlier, our correspondents are interviewing candidates. Some have not replied, but we have already some candidate profiles at our website, mediasanctuary.org, to keep you informed. And other information and resource is Vote 411 to understand your ballot. Next, Kevin Pryor has done an incredible amount of work in the community in Troy. He's recently been celebrated with a street naming in his honor. Roaming labor correspondent Willie Terry reports.
3: To me, in addition to everything said today, Kevin, one day we were in the elevator in the Headley building, and a woman turned to us, and she had no shelter, no food, nowhere to go, homeless. And Kevin, myself, and Kitty, literally, and Kevin spearheaded finding the woman shelter with Joseph's House, finding the woman a shower, finding the woman food. This is one example of dozens and dozens of examples that Kevin does just on a whim. He'll call me on a Tuesday night at 10 o'clock. Carmela, I'm going over to his little boy's house. He's going down a bad path. His mom asked me to come and talk to him. Carmela, this poor girl doesn't have a prom dress. I'm going over to Albany, and I'm buying her a prom dress. These are the things that you don't see that are happening every day behind the scenes from this man. One of the things also at Troy, look, you hear food insecurity. It's real out there, folks. And what Karen and Kevin are doing at Troy, look. So real quick, last story. I showed up at one of the Troy Look basketball anti-bullying programs over at school, too. Kevin and Karen literally out of their own pocket were buying pizzas. This was a few years ago. And they were buying pizzas out of their pocket, 24 cuts from Tony, and Tony will give them a break knowing that they're paying out of their pocket. They would buy three pizzas, folks, 24 cut. They had to cut them into 48 cuts because the kids were so hungry and they were stuffing little pizzas into their pocket to bring them home for dinner that night or for breakfast the next morning. It's real. And he's out there with so many of you where we all want to make sure that our youth are getting fed, they're getting brought down the right path, they're getting jobs. An opportunity. So thank you, Kevin Pryor. Let's hear it from himself, Kevin Pryor.
4: Thank you, Mayor. Thank you, Deputy Mayor, Pastor Williams, the clergy. I just want to say thank you to the council. Thank you to everybody. I know. First and foremost, Sue Rosa, and Aaron, thank you.
5: I just
4: have to let you know that Troy Look would not be Troy Look if it wasn't for those two people right there, Sue Rosa and Aaron, who's been our fiscal partner forever. So thank you, thank you. I saw one of my mentors come here, Jose Rosa, Sue's husband, another inspiration to me, but real quick, this is where it started at. My son Sajay said, Dad, why are you doing your street naming on 7th Ave? He know the history, but he said, we started up on 9th Street. And I said, Mrs. Gamble got 9th Street. So this is the place that I wanted to have my street named after because, like he said, Roy said, that brought me to tears is... This is why I almost lost my life on my motorcycle. And if it wasn't for my mother, I wouldn't be here. They took me to St. Mary's Hospital. My mother rushed, told them, take my son to Albany Med. And I thank you. So now the real story is why 7th Ave means so much to me. This is a park where me and my cousin Ronnie Brown would meet up to play basketball every single day. You talking about me being out here? He would meet me here every day because he knew I loved playing basketball. And I always thought he was the best basketball player as I grew up, because he was amazing at 5'9". What are you, 5'7" now? But then, if you have to go to the bathroom, because you know we had no restroom here, Miss Geneva Pompey house is right there. So Miss Geneva Pompey is from down south, so you know in her house, is always cooking. So I always made sure I went there so I can get something to eat. But here you go. I thank all you guys for being here. Thank our Lord and Savior. Today I'm very truly humble, a humble moment for me to have a great, to have a street sign placed after a name that my, all right, here we go. Mr. Terry, how are you, sir? All right, today is a very humbling moment for me. Thank you, Troy Look, Karen. Appreciate you guys, Gene. My whole youth, Troy Look, Rensselaer County, for sending those kids snug. Thank you, everybody, for coming. Here we go. Today is a very humbling moment for me. To have a street sign placed in my name is not something I take lightly. I know that I did not get here by myself, and thank all you guys. Pastor Vic, one of my best friends also that kept me in the job when I didn't know what to do because I didn't know anything about politics. And the mayor came to me and said, KP, this is not about politics. Do what you do. And Vic said, you got to stay here because this is not about you. It's about God. So 2.5 years we're in this. It's about God. That's why we're still here. And thank you, Vic. I'm just happy to be here because I can just call Joe Miles and say, Joe, I need help. Can you put up some roadblocks? And he'd be like, okay, then talk to the mayor later, but we're good. Okay. For many years, I have tried to serve my community, especially our young people, not for recognition, but because I believe in God has called us to be blessing to others. The Bible says in Psalms 115:1, not unto us, O Lord, not unto us, but unto thy name give glory to our God. So today, while my name may be on this street sign, I want everyone to know that I give the glory to God. This sign represents much more than my name. It represents the people who walk with me, all of you guys, the young people who inspired me, the young people who inspired me, the families who trusted me, and everyone who has helped me in this journey possible. Lord, thank you for giving me the strength to keep going when things were difficult. Thank you for allowing me to serve. Thank you for the people you placed in my life, all of you all, Leandra, Ashley, thank you. And most of all, thank you for allowing me to be a vessel through which your love could reach someone else. Sammy Bunch, Next Bunch program. But let me just say this real quick. This young lady that's standing in back of me, I think she's about 80-something. My Aunt Ann, my father's sister. My other Aunt Marie is not here. She's 92. So you see where I get it from. From the beginning, my parents taught us about respect, morals, and values, things that we are trying to teach these young kids today because without it, they're lost. So although I didn't have my father after 10, before I turned 10, they were always there. We went to my aunt's house. We stayed at our aunt's house, and they loved us like we were their own children. But then it came the village. It came all of you guys, and this is the sad part about it, that these kids don't have the village like we had. Because if we had it, we wouldn't have all the issues we have today. But again, I just want to say thank everybody for coming here. My man Chris Pole. I call him up when I get a speeding ticket. No, I'm just joking. I don't speed. I'm sorry, Carlo. Thank you. But I just want to say thank you to everybody. All week, I knew this was going to happen. It's so funny, and I'll end with this. All week, I knew this was going to happen. All week. And I'm walking around like it's nothing. And then Leandra called me saying, okay, today is your day. We're going to keep it positive, blah, blah, blah. Karen's like, hey, we're going to do this. Okay, this is your day. And I'm working harder than everybody else out here for my day, right? Nikki Pole and Richland County Health Department, their crew. But this is the thing. If we come together and work together, because this sign is nothing. We're just going to come here and look at this sign and say, okay, what would KP do? This is what I say when people complain about, oh, I'm going through this and that, but Jesus didn't do anything. So why would he get crucified and you don't get anything? We got our stumbling blocks, but we got to get over. We got to take our time and get over and keep moving forward. But again, I appreciate you guys. I love you guys. Enjoy the food that my sister Jean and Karen have prepared. And my mother, I don't know if she cooked. But thank my family. I'm sorry. Thank my family. My daughter Jordan, she came. I wasn't going to. My two sons, Tyrell and Sajay. All right. I got you, Jean. My cousins, my nieces, Kimaya, Zaria's at school, Davine, and my great nieces, and my sister Jean and Debbie, and my mother. Thank you. Appreciate you.
3: All right, ladies and gentlemen, now's the time to unveil the sign. So,
5: 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Okay? All right. One. Two, three.
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7: Happy to be here. Thanks for your interest.
6: So just to get us started and just to get everybody up to speed, if you wouldn't mind just giving us like a quick cliff notes of the Build More, Get More Act and what the problems that it's hoping to kind of address.
7: Sure. So this bill would incentivize municipalities to approve housing projects. We acknowledge that there's a housing crisis, that there's an issue right now in New York State and across the country, and that people need desperately more affordable housing. So I represent a district that is both urban, the city of Albany, suburban with Gilderland, and a little more rural in New Scotland. This bill puts the onus on these quote unquote, you know, non-urban areas to really think about how they can approve more housing units in their municipalities. I understand some areas like my suburban or rural parts of my district that are wary for development. I understand that. And it's because more people means sometimes for municipalities that are strained, more resources that have to be pushed into their social services, their recreation departments, DGS, et cetera. And so this says, we acknowledge your potential strain or issues. Let's give you $10,000 per unit to make sure that your municipality can handle the increased pressure. So it puts the onus on the municipality to determine, of course, where and when. The financial aspect really is a big incentive that it will encourage them to hopefully approve more housing.
6: Right. And from what I understand, like you were just saying, this, you know, $10,000 per unit, which does compound. So if it's 100 units, it's $1 million and so on and so forth. That money is not necessarily allocated for those housing projects. It actually opens the municipalities up, like you were saying, to roads, schools, any type of other infrastructure that comes with an expanding population. My question for you with that is, as we think about how municipalities have that freedom with that money, what kind of guardrails are in place to make sure that that money is being utilized responsibly for those municipalities?
7: So we encourage them to do, frankly, like a very wide variety of investment, whether it's infrastructure improvements, code enforcement, climate resilience, property tax relief, public safety. Like it's truly all encompassing in that way. And there are certification and reporting requirements to verify that they're actually approving these actual units. But then I think something that's important too is that there's anti-displacement and anti-gaming protections in the bill that prevent the municipalities from qualifying for these minimum $10,000 payments by demolishing housing or converting what we call protected housing stock, affordable housing units, converting those into new housing. So the true purpose is building new housing. And that is, I think, really important, because there are, as I've learned, ways that housing developers sometimes game the system to get around certain regulations. This bill addresses that and says, we want explicitly new housing.
6: With that in mind, you know, I think a big piece of what you said is that there is a minimum of 10,000 per unit. So I'd love to talk a little bit more about that, as there's definitely measures in the bill that address lower income housing and how there's a little bit more of a benefit for those units.
7: Yeah. So we don't discriminate or care about what type of housing. We want just in general more housing, which is the baseline $10,000 per unit. But if a municipality chooses to do explicitly affordable housing unit, I think it's 80% AMI is how we defined it in the bill. They get $15,000. $20,000 is for deeply affordable housing or supportive housing. And I think there's also something for homeless-related housing, but I'm not 100% sure. I don't remember exactly the language. And then we have something for ADUs, which is a little bit less, maybe $5,000. Also something about the finances is that if municipalities are what's called pro-housing communities, it's a state designation that you have to kind of like opt into and you have to prove through a certain number of things through zoning and city council support that you are a pro-housing community, there's a 25% bonus on each of these new units and each of the different gradations that I just explained. So it's really all about incentives. Like, it's on the municipality. If this doesn't work for you, if this is something where you're a municipality that does not want to build, don't do it. You won't get the money. That's okay. But for those that are looking to do it and for leaders that need to explain to their municipality, their constituents and their agencies and their, you know, OGS, rec departments about the owner of more people, we're addressing that for you head on by giving you that money.
6: Senator Boucher likes to say this is a very carrot and a stick approach, and this is the carrot side of that. And so with that, I just wanted to ask just quickly about, you know, we've touched on the extra incentives, we've touched on, you know, really giving even more so for deeply affordable housing, and we've talked about the demolitions and the safeguards in place for making sure that, you know, this, there's no gaming the system. I'd love to talk a little bit more about the safeguards against like any type of like fraudulent reporting of like new units by municipalities and just trying to navigate any potentials for corruption within this. Because when we're seeing something with like this amount of money potentially for municipalities, I think that's going to always be on people's minds. So
7: yeah, there's annual certification and reporting requirements that requires them to verify the housing production data. And we're open to like looking to other municipalities or working with our nonprofit partners to determine like the best way to make sure that the reporting is done. What happens if it's not done? But also to make sure that we don't have this fraud and waste of this money. So I think that's probably one section of the bill that I'm open to changes and like additional assistance and details from other people, because that's one of the biggest, as you've mentioned, one of the biggest things that would really ruin this program is if municipalities need the money desperately, but they're not doing it in good faith.
6: When I first started just sharing this with a couple of people, their first thought was like, oh, this money's going to developers. And it was like, I had to really like clear it down, make it very clear. This money is going to the municipalities. It is not going to a developer. From my understanding, if a municipality wanted to, because it's so open in terms of what they can do with the money, they could, you know, support a developer with that money, but it's not going directly into the developer's pockets. Do I have that correct?
7: It directly goes to the municipality, period. Mm-hmm. And, you know, I guess it's left open enough that you know, I don't want to say that it's definitely not possible, because frankly, I don't want to speak out of turn. But the point is that in upstate communities like mine, locations outside of New York City, central New York, western New York, municipalities are struggling. They are deeply struggling financially. Like my city, my main city, Albany, is going through a massive fiscal crisis in their budget. And so allowing them to not only opt into new housing, but get a lump sum reward in response is like, I could see them investing that right back into city services, because they literally need that money right now. Albany is one of, I like to call, the big six of big cities that, outside of New York City, that all received significant financial money in this last budget because of their fiscal strain. So this is a way to kind of give that back to them, but through a legitimate incentive as opposed to just an acknowledgement of their fiscal crisis.
6: Is that kind of the hope of some of this, is that we can really start to balance some of these things out, kind of solve two problems at once?
7: Yeah, I would love to see that. I, of course, and I was a big part of advocating for the money for Albany in this last budget, but why not tie that to something that could also help do more, right? And so this is truly a way to give money back to municipalities that need it, that are also willing to do good stuff, like build more units. So I see it as a win-win. Many municipalities will want to opt into this program, need that money, but also need housing. So I'm excited. I can't wait for next session to like start pushing this and explain to the governor's team why this bill would also help them in the things that they're seeing with their municipalities.
6: Absolutely. And again, we're just segueing right in. Was just going to ask you, when are we hoping to really see this legislation come through? So it's as early as next session.
7: Definitely. And I see this as a budget bill, one that would be included in the state budget that is going to be passed next year. But so it's already introduced. The assembly historically takes long for bill numbers, so we're still waiting for our official version. But we will be, and we have been, advocating to leadership to try and get this included in the next budget in the most purest form possible.
2: That was part one in a two-part interview around the Build More, Get More Act. That was correspondent Arbor May speaking with Assemblymember Gabriela Romero. And to learn more about this bill, there's a link to the description in the description to the story at our website, mediasanctuary.org. And next, perhaps you've heard of forest bathing. Perhaps you forest bathe, but you didn't know it. And perhaps you are perplexed by this term. Victoria Gaither, who will be hosting a gathering in Lake George, joins me now. Welcome to Hudson Mohawk Magazine.
8: Thank you so much for having me. It's great to be here and to see your happy face, too. Thank you.
2: Oh, good. It's so good to see you. Zooming in from your car. Thank you so much.
8: I know.
2: I'd love for you to please introduce yourself and the idea of forest bathing.
8: Yeah, so my name is Victoria Gaither, and by trade, I have been a television news anchor for over 15 years. I've worked in New Zealand. I've spent time in Australia and Fiji, currently with the National Press Club in Washington, D.C., and also write for a few publications. I'm sitting in my car doing the interview right now because I'm at Killington Ski Resort as they have a really big community meeting to talk about winter and ski season, which is a great segue into forest bathing. And you know what? You're right. I think there are so many people that have heard about forest bathing, right? But they really don't know what it is. So especially when you hear the bathing part, you sort of scratch your head, right? Yeah. And you're like, what is that? So I'll tell you what forest bathing isn't. It isn't hiking. It isn't, you know, having anything to do with being in a bathtub, so to speak. But it's basically taking a walk in the forest, or it could be in a park also, and to just find a spot that's very comfortable for you. And you're going to take that time and you're going to immerse yourself into the forest. And what that means is to be mindful and to be present about where you are, what you're looking at. And with that comes just a whole host of benefits. And forest bathing was actually started in the 1980s, and it started in Japan because, you know, the Japanese people, as we know, they're hard workers, and they work anywhere from, you know, 12 to 15 to 16 hours a day. So they were experiencing depression. They were experiencing a burnout. And so at that time, the Ministry of Health said, hey, you know what, we've got to do something. And of course, in Japan, you've got some of the oldest forests in the world. So there was a researcher who was already researching the benefits of being outdoors and what nature has to offer. And so he said, you know what, maybe, you know, we can just get more of our citizens outside. And that was really how forest bathing started. So it's been around since 1982. But I think what has really made a difference, especially when it comes to the Western culture, because you and I both know, you know, medicine in America, if it's not proven or if it doesn't have any therapeutic benefits or if there isn't a study to go along with it, then we're kind of not really happy. We sort of shun it a little bit. But this researcher, you know, was actually able to do studies to find that, you know, when you spend time in the forest, you'd feel happy. Mm-hmm. You know, if you're depressed, you're less depressed. If you're angry, you're less angry. There's so many benefits that just come from being in the forest.
2: How did you discover forest bathing and its benefits? Were you in like a burnout phase, or were you actually in already like a in touch with the forest phase?
8: Well, I actually, as I mentioned, you know, my life has been a television news anchor. But growing up in D.C., I always loved going to the parks. And also, you know, we've got Rock Creek Park, which is a beautiful park in Washington, D.C. And I just love being in the park. And it's crazy as it sounds, I always felt like the trees were alive in the sense that if I spoke to a tree, that it could actually understand what it was that I was saying and what I was feeling. So literally, I've been, you know, sort of a tree hugger my entire life. But I can say in relating to working, you know, like, for example, last week I was supposed to be at Cornell University to cover the Jane Doe case. And I've covered so many horrific things. I've covered so many things that mentally will break you. So I've always found that in my spare time, if I can do something outdoors, then that would immediately take, you know, all of those feelings away from me. And it would, you know, it would de-stress me. So I really came to it just, you know, loving the outdoors and also in combination with work and just trying to find something that I enjoy doing that wasn't going to stress me out. I mean, I love running. There's a whole host of activities that you can do, but forest bathing really forces you to stop. It forces you to think. It forces you to meditate. It forces you to be present in that moment. And that was something that I really was sort of struggling with in my own life, because as a news journalist, as you know, being a broadcaster, we're talking to different people every single day. So I really wanted to focus on focusing better. And that was also an avenue to getting there.
2: You're obviously trying to reach people who need to decompress, who are doing really high stress jobs. But you're also particularly interested in reaching Black participants from this.
8: Color and brown in America. Folks in the state I go.

0: for, you know, all people, especially brown people, of being in those spaces and to giving it a try. So that's particularly, you know, very important to me in trying to get the message out about what it is and the benefits from it.
1: We have about 2 minutes left, and on Friday, October 16th at 10:30 a.m. at Lake George at Rainbow Ranch, you will be hosting a forest bathing session. What would you like listeners to know about this session or event?
0: Yes. Well, first of all, Rainbow Ranch, as it sounds, the name itself is fantastic. It is a wonderful place. It's a market where you have different types of artisans. You've got home goods. You've got beauty. It's a beautiful boutique. Christian does a great job of curating all the different things there. So she's allowing me to be in that space and to talk about forest bathing. And basically, I'm going to talk about anybody can forest bathe. The only difference with someone like me who practices it is that I can really give you a different experience. And that means, you know, to go there and to look and to listen and to use all of your senses in order to do that. So everybody is invited. There is at 10:30 tomorrow. We're going to end with a traditional Japanese tea ceremony, which we've already put that on the table. And it's absolutely gorgeous. Real teacups, by the way. So we just invite you to come out and just to be a part of it and to learn.
1: Wonderful. So it's more of an info session for folks to
0: yes.
1: do the forest bathing on their own, because that's
0: yes.
1: part
0: well,
1: of it
0: actually,
1: is to be intentional yeah. and not instructive.
0: Yes, yes, yes. Well, and I said that you can actually do it on your own or you can do it with me. But this is more information to get people to understand exactly what is forest bathing and to get the information about it. But we are going to do sessions. I am going to lead people on trails and in the forest to actually do it. So just come out and you can find me on Instagram at Where To Next Vic or just Vicky Gaither. And you can find all of the information there.
1: Wonderful. We'll also link to that in the description of this story. We have about 30 seconds left. What else would you like our listeners to know about the work that you do?
0: Well, it is very, very important work because, like I said, you know, this time that we find ourselves, I think people are looking for relief. And forest bathing is something that will give you instant relief. It doesn't cost anything. You know, you basically just put your shoes on and you go find a trail. And again, what's different is that, you know, I'm able to guide you through that process to offer you things that you can do to enhance that experience. And I just say, if you're not going to forest bathe, just get outdoors. You know, just being outdoors and being one with nature is enough to help get you through difficult times in life, as it has been for me as well.
1: Victoria Gaither, thank you so much for joining us. That session is at Rainbow Ranch, October 16th at 10:30 a.m. Thank you so much.
0: Thank you for having me.
1: Thank you. And we close out our show with costumes, which are fascinating, and there's so much variety and similarity around the globe. In Mexico, photographer Phyllis Galembo photographed costumes, masks, and rituals throughout the country from 2008 to 2026. Galembo's photographs are currently on display in large form photographs, plus a few collected costumes at the Albany Institute, where associate curator Steffi Ibis Duarte gave me a tour, and this is our conversation. We're sitting among large photographs depicting people in costumes, masks, participating in rituals. I'm here at the Albany Institute of History and Art, and we're sitting among the photographs of Phyllis Galembo taken in Mexico. Various locations in Mexico. And I'm here with the curator. Could you please introduce yourself?
2: Hi, I'm Steffi Ibis Duarte, and I'm the associate curator here at the Albany Institute.
1: One of the first things that we dove into when you gave me this beautiful tour was there's such a variety in Mexico. There's every one of these locations, which I think on the map there's like 30 locations. It shows such a range of the cultures and the histories and the locations and the materials that were used. Can you talk about that?
2: Absolutely. So one of the reasons why we have such a vast range of things is that Phyllis has been traveling Mexico, photographing these places for over 16 years. And she has been all over the map. She

0: will be the first person to tell you that it is a compulsion to go through. And as you can imagine, Mexico is such a large country and very much not homogenous. So depending on the communities, each community has their own traditions, their own festivals, their own tales that they tell, their own dances, and their own costuming. So this is a great opportunity to look through, to experience a little slice of Phyllis's photographs and artistic practice and all of the amazing places she's seen in the past 16 years, but here in Albany.
1: And we should mention that this is what Phyllis is known for. Phyllis Galumbo is known for photographing costumes, beginning with Halloween costumes and then going to Western Africa and Haiti and a variety of places. So this is what she's known for. She also was a professor at the University of Albany. Our listeners can't see the photographs that we're looking at. What are some outstanding elements that are notable?
0: Yeah, so just to go back to your previous point, one of my favorite publications from Phyllis is Divine Inspiration, in which she looks at the not just the costuming, but also the similarities between religion and ritual practice between Western Africa and Salvador in Brazil. And obviously the commonality there is the forced migration of enslaved people from West Africa to Brazil. So looking at religious practices and connections, as well as the tradition of trick-or-treating with its pagan origins and its costuming, you can very much see how Mexico and its vibrant culture of festivities and ritual dress would appeal to her, and how you get this amazing product from that long lineage. So one of the really interesting aspects of this, it's part of being able to see so many different cultures within Mexico, are elements of dress that are easier to notice. So we have very large photographs that we're dealing with here that really allow one to see the detail. And amongst certain photos, you will see like the use of organic elements like Spanish moss, which I can only imagine is so itchy to wear. Like, that is true commitment. As well as materials that are more traditional, like coffee sacks, or more contemporary ribbons. And then one of the underlying elements is seeing the mixture between Mesoamerican beliefs and Catholic beliefs, and each community's own balance or formula for that. You will see photographs where there are mirrors on the headdresses, which is a reference to Aztec gods, or you will see on the opposite end of the spectrum, pop culture elements like SpongeBob pins and the most adorable embroidered Winnie the Pooh costume. So it's a huge variety, and it's also a testament to how these religious traditions keep evolving and are still living.
1: So there's a blend of this contemporary with these passed down traditions. How do you understand the evolution of costumes in this world of globalization where we all have internet and we're all moving and materials are changing? How does that enhance the photos that we're seeing? And are we losing any of that historical memory?
0: I do think, and I'm echoing Phyllis in this sense, I do think it's a good thing. It means that we are still holding these traditions, we are still celebrating that the world moves on. And I do think that sometimes when, traditionally, when people undertake more anthropological studies, there has been historically a tradition of assuming that the Native American population is in the past, or the insert group here that is being studied lives in the past, and that has never been the case. And to see in these galleries how vibrant and alive and things are changing and things are moving, that is a good retort to that sort of ideas that something like the work of like Weston would tell you when he photographed like the natives of the West.
1: We are recording this shortly before Halloween. We in the U.S. have costume culture a lot of cultures around the world have costume culture. What does it allow people to do to dress up?
0: One of the amazing things of costume culture and these moments, especially festivities, is that it allows the average person to put on a mask and take on a new identity. And there's even an extra layer of that when we look at Mexican festivities like Saints' Days and Carnivals. You are not only breaking from the status quo, taking on a new identity, but you are also doing it for a divine purpose. Some people have described it as dancing with the dead or dancing for the dead. So, for example, we're in a room that has zetas for the Corpus Christi festival. The community around the zetas consider the work that the zetas do important to the community. So they will go and give offerings to the zetas to say thank you for doing this religious work. So not only is it a time of great freedom, but also a great responsibility for the people undertaking the dances and being a part of the festivities.
1: So at the Albany Institute of History and Art, Phyllis Galembo's exhibition, Mexican Rituals and Masks, is on display. What do you want a viewer to get out of this? And is there anything in this specific moment in time that one can take away from this?
0: There are a lot of things that I want viewers to get out of this. The first is a bit of a be in my bonnet, which is just, I would really love people to know that Cinco de Mayo is not Mexican Independence Day. It is the day of the Battle of Puebla, where local Mexican forces, the Zapatistas, were able to hold off Napoleon's army. So that's one thing.
1: And there are three great costumes that show such a variety of that depiction.
0: Yes, it is one of the very interesting things about Phyllis's work is that you can see the various roles people play in carnivals does not equate having the same costume. Again, it points me to the other thing I'd like people to take away, which is just the huge range of creativity, the labor of love, and the devotion that goes into making these costumes, and how grateful I am that a moment in time is captured, that this labor is captured, especially with something as ephemeral as a Spanish moss costume. The ability to see it is outstanding because you know that Spanish moss is not going to hold up the next year. So come look at the details and learn.
1: Do you have a favorite image here, or one that just you connect with more than any other?
0: I'm very fond of one of the images when you walk in, the Hugh-Hughes. And we talked about this a little bit before, but it is a father and a son, and they're wearing extremely elaborate costumes. But what gets me is seeing the relationship between the father and the son. And what really gets me is that the son's costume is a beautiful embroidered Hugh-Hugh costume featuring Winnie the Pooh and Eeyore. And just the tenderness of that gets me every time. And it talks about some of the themes that we've discussed. So pop culture, being a part of these festivities, growing traditions, evolution, quite literally the son learning how to be a Hugh-Hugh, something that he will probably keep doing in the community afterwards.
1: Steffi, I really appreciate your time and you giving me a tour of Phyllis Galembo's Mexico Mask Rituals exhibition at the Albany Institute of History and Art.
0: Thank you.
1: And Phyllis Galembo was my photography professor at University of Albany, so I've been following her work from quite a bit. There's an artist talk on Sunday, artist talk and book signing on Sunday, October 18th at 2 p.m. at albanyinstitute.org, where you can learn more. And that's our show. We hope you've enjoyed this episode of the Hudson Mohawk Magazine. I'm Sina Bazila Hickey, and our volunteers who made today's episode possible are Mark Dunley, Willie Terry, Arbor May, and Sierra Sangetti Daniels for connecting me with Forest Bathing. And thanks to you, our listeners, for making this all worthwhile.

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Not everybody finds his calling in life as a four-year-old sitting at the piano in the living room. But ever since you did, you filled our lives with music and with joy. And not just us, but all of Chicago. Mr. Ramsey, thank you. Happy birthday.

So if you got more energy, I'd like to play some more. I've been exploring a bunch of compositions that I wrote a long time ago, and I performed them and I recorded them, and every time I come to them, I find different things in them. There's 20 little compositions I wrote back in the 70s called the Children's Songs. They were written at a time in the 70s I was on the road with my band Return to Forever a lot, and we hardly ever came home. But when we did come home, I wanted to take a break and put my mind into something different. And so I took up this project of just writing piano compositions based on the spirit of kids, the spirit of children, you know, that fresh, awake, all of life in front of them, all of their senses wide open, their minds wide open to receive information and to create things. And that's the inspiration for these songs. Anyway, there's 20 of them, and normally I play a lot of the ones at the beginning, like 1 to 9, because they're kind of simpler, you know. But starting from number 10, they kind of get involved. So I'd like to play just a few from the beginning and more from the end. I'm going to explore the last children's song. So here's a bunch of children's songs. I'll play number 1 to begin with to show you where this all began.

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I'm a producer and rapper and doctor in the field of science and technology studies. 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

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Trip.

in the rain that day. You looked so lovely that I couldn't see how you drifted away that day.

might blow your cool. I see the morning come, and I wonder why.

for today. And you looked so lovely that I couldn't see how you drifted away.